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0: As a conductor traveling the world, I'm keenly aware that not every community has a classical station of the quality that we have here in Kalamazoo. 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I'm Julian Querti, Music Director of the Kalamazoo Symphony Orchestra. 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

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I'm home about 8, just me and my radio. 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
5: 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From midnight to 5 all week. More music, a lot more music coming up in the next hour. Come on, stick around. 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

that's got his own. God will bless the child. 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
2: During the first Trump administration, the U.S. campaigned against Huawei, the Chinese technology company. 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What does that say about U.S. leverage over China? I'm Steve Inskeep. We're reporting from the presidential summit in Beijing. 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
1: On the next International Friday News Roundup, President Trump visits China with tech leaders in tow. Trade and Taiwan were on the agenda. What came of the high-stakes visit? Also, Iran ceasefire talks remain stalled, and new intel says the Iran military is far stronger than the Trump administration claims. We round up the biggest stories of the week next time on 1A.
0: Here, 1A, at 1 o'clock this afternoon on 102.1 WMUK.

0: intelligence bases on its territory, and it has never supported any hostile activity against the U.S. The visit comes as the situation on the island becomes critical. Protesters took to the street across Havana on Wednesday night, and Cuba's energy minister says they have run out of fuel, meaning blackouts are likely to continue across the country. Ida Peralta, NPR News, Mexico City.
1: Wall Street is coming off record-high closes for the S&P 500 and the NASDAQ, and the Dow finished above the 50,000 mark yesterday. This is NPR News. The Trump administration says the U.S. will provide another $1.8 billion to the U.N. for humanitarian aid. As NPR's Fatma Tanis reports, the money will be used to help people in more than a dozen countries, including Ukraine.
2: It's the second big tranche of funding the administration is giving out for global humanitarian aid. The first was $2 billion in December, and it's part of a new model the administration is piloting for foreign assistance since the dismantling of the U.S. Agency for International Development last year. The State Department says the funds will support aid efforts in 21 countries, including Ukraine, Nigeria, and Lebanon. Jeremy Lowen, Undersecretary of Foreign Assistance at the State Department, says the U.S. is still the largest donor for global aid. But global health experts say the combined funds are $10 billion short of what the U.S. gave for humanitarian aid in the last year of the Biden administration. Fatma Tanis, NPR News.
1: A judge in Florida is scheduled to hear arguments today in a legal challenge to the new congressional map approved by state lawmakers. Critics, including voting rights groups, argue the new map violates the state constitution's ban on partisan redistricting. Florida Governor Ron DeSantis signed the changes into law. They're to be used in the November midterm elections. Republicans currently hold 20 of the state's 28 seats in the House. The governor says the new map could help Republicans gain 4 additional seats. Scottie Scheffler is among 7 players sharing the first-round lead at the PGA Championship in Pennsylvania. I'm Dave Mattingly in Washington.
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4: 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Also, the redistricting fight has Democrats worried, and what the U.S. response to Hunter virus tells us about our readiness for the next pandemic. We round up the news next time on 1A.
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1: Join us Sunday morning at 10 for Grassroots. We'll be hearing music from Mavis Staples, Peyton and Annabelle, Slade Cleaves, Maura O'Connell, and more. 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

0: A federal judge in Tennessee is allowing new congressional maps to go into effect less than 24 hours before the candidates are finalized. From member station WPLN in Nashville, Mariana Bacallao reports this is linked to the Supreme Court's decision gutting the Voting Rights Act.
1: There are four lawsuits against Tennessee's redistricting plan, which fractured Memphis's majority black voting bloc. All are still continuing, but a federal judge had denied a request from the state's Democratic Party to stop the maps from going into effect while these legal challenges move forward. The judge did not give a written explanation for the ruling. Tennessee Democrats say that this initial rejection doesn't mean they'll lose in the long run against a map they say will reduce black voting power. Republicans have said that they didn't take racial data into account. For NPR News, I'm Mariana Bacallao in Nashville.
0: South Carolina's governor has called a special session for that state's lawmakers to look at redistricting. Any change could eliminate the Republican-led state's only majority-minority district. That seat is held by Democratic Congressman James Clyburn, a civil rights veteran who worked with Dr. Martin Luther King Jr. Meanwhile, Louisiana state senators have voted for a plan to eliminate a majority black district in that Republican-led state. That would give GOP candidates a better chance to win an additional seat in the U.S. Congress. The measure now goes to the Louisiana State House. I'm Corva Coleman, NPR News in Washington.
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3: 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Your forecast for today: cloudy skies this morning, sunny this afternoon with highs near 70 degrees. Partly cloudy tonight with a chance of showers and thunderstorms, lows in the low 50s. Showers and thunderstorms on and off throughout the day on Saturday with highs in the upper 70s. Partly cloudy Saturday night with a chance of rain, lows in the upper 50s.
7: 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I'm Steve Inskeep in Beijing.
8: And I'm Michelle Martin in Washington, D.C. Good morning. Doctors are still allowed to prescribe the abortion pill mifepristone over the phone and through video visits, and patients can still receive it through the mail or in a local pharmacy.
7: That's because the Supreme Court kept the status quo in place in a case that is challenging doctors' ability to prescribe the drug remotely. The court gave itself a Thursday deadline to decide what to do.
8: And NPR's Selena Simmons-Duffin is here to tell us more about this. Good morning, Selena.
9: Good morning, Michelle.
8: So it's kind of one of those heart-pounding days yesterday, kind of watching the court. What did the court do eventually?
9: Yeah, so they set themselves a 5 p.m. Eastern deadline, went right past that deadline, and then finally issued an unsigned order at 5:30 p.m. Eastern. So a nail-biting couple of minutes there. But what they did is that they granted an emergency request from two drug makers to put a hold on an appeals court order that would have put new restrictions on access to mifepristone. Specifically, it would have required patients to go in person to a clinic or a doctor's office to receive the medication. So the justices have issued a stay pending appeal in the case, so telemedicine access can continue as it has been while this case plays out in the lower courts.
8: And Selena, you've been reporting that telemedicine has become a key way that people have been getting abortions. Is that right?
9: That's right. Since the Supreme Court overturned Roe v. Wade nearly 4 years ago, telemedicine abortion has grown and grown, and it now accounts for

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1: 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I'm talking with my AI. 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
1: WhatsApp, which is part of Meta, is releasing a new feature where users can have a totally private chat with Meta AI. That means not even the company can see what's in those messages, and it won't be able to train its AI on data from those chats. I asked Will Oremus at The Atlantic why he thought Meta was rolling out this new feature.
3: Privacy is often important to them, right? Like, people are asking these chatbots about their medical conditions, you know, personal interactions, their romantic relationships, but they don't necessarily want to have to worry about, human trainers at OpenAI or Meta or Anthropic reading those chats or, you know, the data getting compromised. So I think there is a potential market for this. Now, whether people trust Meta specifically is another question, but building it into WhatsApp makes a lot of sense. This is a product that's already used by literally billions of people around the world. I mean, most Americans still don't understand just how big a deal WhatsApp is in India and Brazil and some of the most populous countries in the world.
1: And as I mentioned, Meta won't be able to use the data from these incognito chats to train its AI. And Meta, this kind of surprised me because Meta is so hungry for data. It's even logging its own employees' keystrokes and mouse movements, I understand. What's the company giving up by not using the data to train its AI?
3: Yeah, one of the big trends in AI chatbots has been personalization, where you allow ChatGPT or Claude to learn who you are, learn your preferences, you know where you went on vacation last Christmas, know your spouse's name and interests, so, you know, they can help you pick out an anniversary gift or whatever. This is something that becomes harder when you have these private chats and when you're not storing data from session to session with the same user. There are other technical limitations involved in encrypting these chats. So I do think that the chat experience will be a little worse. I could still see people being willing to accept that trade-off in order to not have to worry that their chats will somehow be exposed.
1: You know, in its announcement about this, Meta also mentioned that in the coming months, it's going to release a new feature called Side Chat, where people can talk to Meta's AI about a WhatsApp conversation they're having with an actual person. And this made me wonder, how reliant are we all becoming on AI to mediate our communications?
3: Yeah, many people now use AI to help them spiff up their emails or their work memos. I think that the idea that you're talking to somebody and then they're asking the AI, what should I say in response, is funny and disturbing, and I guess not surprising.
1: That's Will Oremus at The Atlantic. This conversation was part of our regular Week in Review segment. You can find it on our website, marketplace.org/techbytes. Jesus Alvarado produced this episode. Daniel Shin also produces our show. Gary O'Keefe is our engineer. Daisy Palacios is the supervising producer. Nancy Fargali is the executive producer. I'm Stephanie Hughes, and that's Marketplace Tech. This is APM.
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5: 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And it's like a superhighway underneath the ground.
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7: Kalamazoo County voters will get to decide whether to accept a new millage this August. That's after county commissioners approved ballot language for a potential 0.5 mil property tax for child care. If approved, the millage would be expected to generate about $6.4 million in its first year. Supporters of the proposal say it would increase access to child care for families in the county. 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
8: On the next Radiolab, when we're kids, our brain is open. 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But what if there was a way to reopen them? 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
4: Tune in to Radiolab, Saturday at noon on 1021 WMUK. Weather for today, cloudy skies early, sunny skies this afternoon, highs in the upper 60s. Partly cloudy tonight with a chance of rain, lows in the low 50s. Showers and thunderstorms on and off throughout the day on Saturday with highs tomorrow near 80 degrees. Partly cloudy Saturday night with a chance of rain, lows in the upper 50s.
9: I'm Anna Spital, and this is Wise That, answering your questions about life in Southwest Michigan. Tell us what you're wondering about at WMUK.org. Last year, the Palisades nuclear plant in Covert became the first nuclear plant in U.S. history to start to reopen after having closed. It's a big deal in the nuclear industry and Southwest Michigan. We asked our listeners what they wanted to know about the plant. We heard from several, including Priscilla Massey of Allegan.
10: Why are you doing this experimentally? It's never been done.
9: Massey's a Michigan historian. She had many questions about Palisades, but we settled on one. Is the plant too old to safely restart? After operating for over 50 years, Palisades shut down 4 years ago this month. It was then one of the oldest operating nuclear plants in the U.S.
11: I was so happy when it finally closed, and everybody had a sigh of relief.
9: Owner Entergy Corporation sold the plant to Holtec International, a company in the business of decommissioning nuclear plants. That was the plan for Palisades, a long decommissioning that would shut down the plant for good. But the same year Holtec took ownership of the plant, it announced it would pursue a return to operations. Michigan lawmakers, including Governor Gretchen Whitmer, applauded the decision.
12: Restarting this Palisades nuclear power plant right here in Covert Township is just a phenomenal undertaking. It was a long, windy road to get here, but I'm so happy to be here.
9: Last year, the Nuclear Regulatory Commission, that's the federal body that regulates nuclear plants, granted Palisades operational status. That means it can work on reopening, though it still doesn't have the go-ahead to fully restart. When I drove to Covert to visit Palisades, Holtec spokesperson Nick Culp was waiting at the first of many security checkpoints. Inside the plant, lots of things are being worked on. We went into the turbine deck area, where makeshift tents are set up.
13: And then we've got a section down here called Bolt World, where they do a lot of refurbishments of nuts and bolts.
9: In the type of reactor at Palisades, heat from the fission in a nuclear core turns water into steam. The steam flows through tubes and turns a turbine to generate power. Right now, Culp says Holtec is doing extensive repairs on Palisades' steam generator system.
14: We brought in an industry-leading vendor to work with us on doing those repairs, and now that equipment is ready to go back online and will operate for much longer than it would have had we not done any of the repair work.
9: Palisades was plagued by leaks in its steam generator system in its first couple of decades. Consumers Energy owned the plant back then. The utility made a series of repairs, then replaced both steam generators in 1990. The NRC later fined consumers $100,000 for design violations in the replacement project. There were other high-profile structural issues over the years at Palisades, like in 2007, when a radioactive isotope called tritium was found in the groundwater of a test well at the plant and attributed to corroded underground piping. Or in 2013, when approximately 80 gallons of what the NRC called slightly radioactive water leaked into Lake Michigan from a damaged water tank.
15: A crack in the tank, that's what's been found at the Palisades plant near South Haven.
9: Wood TV reported on it.
16: Henry Erb is live at the plant with how the crack was uncovered and what's going to be happening next now, Henry.
17: Yeah, Brian, they emptied out this troublesome 300,000-gallon cooling water tank.
9: Now that Holtec wants to restart the plant, the condition of the steam generator tubes is once again an issue. On an August 2024 conference call with the NRC, Holtec discussed extensive cracking in the tubes. Instead of replacing the system, Holtec got approval to repair the tubes through a process called sleeving, where the pipes are essentially recoated. Nick Culp says the repairs are safe and closely monitored by the NRC. John Lee agrees with him. He's a professor emeritus of nuclear engineering and radiological sciences at the University of Michigan.
18: Unless the U.S. Nuclear Regulatory Commission decides that the plant can operate safely, it will not get restarted, pretty sure.
9: Lee says he doesn't think the plant is too old. He and his team have studied the aging of nuclear reactors and says he believes Palisades is safe.
18: And the only potential issue is steam generator tubes.
9: But Lee feels good about the repairs Holtec is making and says it's been done at other nuclear plants. He says a new steam generator can cost around $500 million or more nowadays. Palisades has two of them, and it takes time to order one.
18: So they decided to refurbish the steam generator tubes. That is my understanding. And most of the repair is done.
9: Lee supports reopening the plant. It's a different story with nuclear scientist Edwin Lyman.
19: I'm the director of nuclear power safety at the Union of Concerned Scientists, where I monitor the safety and security of operating in new nuclear plants.
9: Lyman has a very different perspective than Lee.
19: The safest thing for Palisades to do would be to swap out the steam generators again with new ones.
9: In 2022, Holtec asked the U.S. Department of Energy for a grant. In that request, it budgeted for replacing the steam generators. But Lyman notes a couple of years later, Holtec was asking the NRC to sign off on refurbishment.
19: So it's not clear why they're trying again to cut corners here and do these other repairs, which may not provide the lasting integrity that they're looking for.
9: Lyman says a plant's age doesn't give the full picture about its safety, but he says older plants need more investment, and Lyman believes Holtec isn't investing enough.
19: You know, the industry often likes to say if you just tune up a nuclear plant, you know, as long as you keep maintaining it, it'll run forever, but that really depends on the ability to spend the money to do the inspections and do repairs when necessary.
9: So is Palisades too old to safely restart? The answer seems to be that it depends on what Holtec does to fix up the plant. Holtec's Nick Culp is certain the company will make all the necessary updates. And U of M's John Lee is confident in the safety of the restart. But Edwin Lyman is skeptical.
20: It's a downy woodpecker, and there's blackcap chickadee. We've got two feeders we go through.
9: I met our question asker, Priscilla Massey, at her house in Allegan after my plant tour. She lives in a restored one-room schoolhouse in the woods. Priscilla still has no confidence in the restart.
11: This danger to our Great Lakes, to our farmland, to tourism, to the people that walk the beaches, to the children that collect the rocks. It's our whole way of life in Southwest Michigan.
4: 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Your forecast for today, cloudy skies this morning, sunny this afternoon with highs near 70 degrees. Partly cloudy tonight with a chance of showers and thunderstorms, lows in the low 50s. Showers and thunderstorms on and off throughout the day on Saturday with highs in the upper 70s. Partly cloudy Saturday night with a chance of rain, lows in the upper 50s.

0: as Michael Simons reports on some of the items for sale at the scholarly event.
1: Need to learn how to spin wool with medieval tools? Interested in a Latin translation of The Giving Tree? All that and more can be found at the annual Medieval Studies Conference in Kalamazoo. Meg Cotter Lynch is a professor of English at Southeastern Oklahoma State University. She says the wide range of offerings helps bring in people from all walks of life.
2: So there's those of us who are like academics who are teaching and doing research. There are also people who are just kind of like generally interested in the Middle Ages. There's reenactors who are here.
1: Lynch adds that events like this are especially important during a time when humanities, like medieval studies, are facing funding cuts and reduced enrollment, with the Congress allowing for increased exposure and interest in the field. For WMUK, I'm Michael Simons.
0: Michael Simons reports for WMUK through the Report for America National Service Program. Starting next year, high school juniors in Michigan won't have to take the essay portion of the Michigan Merit Exam. Governor Gretchen Whitmer signed bills into law Thursday to end that requirement. The new laws also remove the requirement to include 11th grade SAT scores on high school transcripts. Most Michigan colleges and universities don't require those scores. The Michigan College Access Network's Ryan Fuens-Bliss says the essay often places in-state students at a disadvantage to out-of-state applicants. He says the test may not be a problem for students who test well.
3: But if they don't and they're competing against a student, from Ohio looking to get into the University of Michigan, they can't undo these test scores and they can't undo what the admissions folks have seen. So this really helps our students be more competitive with states who already had these rules in place.
0: Governor Whitmer says the new laws will reduce stress on high school students. Detroit's population grew last year for the third consecutive year. That's according to the most recent data from the U.S. Census Bureau. Detroit Mayor Mary Sheffield credits the news to city and community efforts to make neighborhoods safer, increase jobs and housing, and improve city services.
4: For decades, the story told about Detroit was always one of decline. Year after year, families left, population shrank, and too many people counted Detroit out. But today the numbers tell a different story, and they tell the real story of what is happening in our city.
0: Sheffield says the city is also working to increase income for Detroit residents. Weather for today, partly sunny skies this morning, mostly sunny by this afternoon. High temperatures today near 70 degrees. Partly cloudy tonight with a chance of showers and thunderstorms after midnight, lows in the low 50s. Currently fair skies, south winds 45 degrees in Kalamazoo. It's 7:07.
5: On a Friday, this is Morning Edition from NPR News. I'm Michelle Martin in Washington, D.C.
6: And I'm Stephen Skeep in Beijing. President Trump has left here after about 43 hours in China.
7: This has been an incredible visit. I think a lot of good has come of it. We've made some fantastic trade deals, great for both countries.
5: Trump said this at the compound where China's President Xi Jinping lives and works. Soon after Trump departed on Air Force One, he left questions about how real those deals actually are.
6: NPR senior political correspondent Tamara Keith is with us in Beijing, right next to me here. Hi, Tam.
8: Hello.
6: Glad to see you once again. You've reminded me of this saying in U.S.-China relations about the three Bs, beans, beef, Boeing, things America wants to sell to China, so will China buy?
8: Well, we haven't seen anything in writing yet, but administration officials and President Trump have been making the rounds doing interviews, and the picture is coming together. And yes, those three Bs are a big part of it. There's been some movement to allow U.S. beef producers to resume exports to China. And President Trump, in an interview with Sean Hannity on Fox News, said China would be buying lots of soybeans and Boeing aircraft.
7: One thing he agreed to today is going to order 200 jets. That's a big thing, Boeing's.
9: Boeing.
7: 200 big ones. That's a lot of jobs. That's a lot. Boeing wanted 150, he got 200. I think it was a commitment. I mean, sort of like a statement, but I think it was a commitment. It's a great thing. That's a lot of jobs.
8: I will note that equivocation there. Yeah. Even as the president was celebrating this deal, he didn't sound totally solid on it. China has made purchase commitments in the past, only to fall short. The bigger picture here, though, is that a year ago, there was a raging and destructive trade war between the two nations. Last fall, Trump and Xi got together and brought things to something of a truce. And this visit further stabilizes that truce.
6: How did they talk about the war with Iran?
8: both sides mentioned

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1: 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Good Friday morning. I'm Brian O'Keefe. Thanks for joining me this morning. Little pockets of native plants are being planted in urban areas, bringing benefits to humans and wildlife alike.
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1: Weather for today, partly sunny skies this morning, mostly sunny by this afternoon. Highs today near 70 degrees. Partly cloudy tonight with a chance of rain after midnight. Overnight low in the low 50s. Showers and thunderstorms on and off throughout the day on Saturday. Highs tomorrow near 80 degrees. Currently in Benton Harbor, 47 degrees. Galesburg, 43 degrees. And with fair skies, we have 45 degrees in Kalamazoo. It's 7:21.
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6: This is Morning Edition from NPR News. I'm Michelle Martin.
7: And I'm Steve Inskeep. Each time we've visited China in recent years, we've checked in with a Chinese scholar named Da Wei. He's at Tsinghua University, which is a school founded with American support back in 1911. Da Wei's area of study is the United States, which he often visits. He teaches classes on America to students who sometimes include Americans. We talked this week to get his Chinese perspective on U.S.-China presidential summits. He divides them into three eras. The first began when President Richard Nixon visited Beijing.
8: I mean, China-U.S. was in the 1970s, we were in the Cold War. So we together coping with the threat from Soviet Union. So you can read those, you know, anti-hegemony expression in the communique in 1970s.
7: Against Soviet hegemony.
8: Soviet. Yeah,
7: it's,
8: exactly.
7: It's not that the U.S. and China were allies, for a minute they were on the same side.
8: It was not because we like each other or we are like each other. It's because we have common threat.
7: So that's the first section.
8: The second section was after the, particularly from the early or mid-90s, during the Clinton administration. We step into a time now we call it neoliberal globalization or hyper-globalization. So the tariff should be low, the non-tariff barrier should be low, and we should encourage capital, technology, personnel, information to flow freely worldwide. So in that context, China-U.S. was the largest developing country and the largest developed country. The two countries become very supplementary to each other, and we were very interdependent.
7: You're weaving your fingers together to show
8: exactly.
7: how they're...
8: Yeah, exactly. And actually, it was not true that at that time everything was okay. We have a lot of problems during the 1990s and the first decade of this century, I mean, between China and the U.S., but we have so-called the balance towards economic relations. So that's 1990s and 2000s. But now I think that, and probably if you ask me to draw a line, it's hard to draw a line, clear line, but I will say maybe 2017.
7: About the time President Trump came last time to China.
8: Yeah, exactly. But at that time, we compare the visit, President Trump's visit in 2017. I will say that still, we were still at the end of the era of globalization 9 years ago. So China and the U.S. complain a lot to each other. And the U.S. complain that the U.S. does not have a leveled play field. China also complained to the U.S. that why you always try to interfere my reform, mm-hmm. my policy. I have my own speed. I have my own pace. I will control that. So at that time, we have a lot of dissatisfaction towards each other. But that was a happy pain of the globalization, I will say.
7: A happy pain is what you said.
8: Yeah, yeah,
7: So there's happiness from prosperity, but pain because people can see this going a little wrong.
8: Yeah, yeah, yeah. But then from 2018, I think now we had a strategic competition. And after 9 years, 8 years, I gradually realized that we are in a new order. It's not a globalization time. Now, we don't have a clear definition. How should we define today's mm-hmm. order? But I will say it's basically, it's a nationalist era. Mm-hmm. The U.S. want to bring back the manufacturing jobs to the U.S. and want to build a wall to prevent the illegal immigrants, visible, invisible walls. And China have very similar goal. Our goal is national rejuvenation. So these two goals, you know, ironically, very, very similar. National rejuvenation, actually, it's make China great again. Make America great again is American rejuvenation, right? So we have very similar goal.
7: How much of this is substance as opposed to style? The United States and China have had all these disagreements, and yet they continue doing hundreds of billions of dollars of business with each other every year.
8: That's true. You know, this connectivity, I think, is still there. What disappeared is the assumption behind this, beneath this. I mean, in the past, you believe that you can unconditionally be interdependent with other countries. Right? So that was the assumption in the 1990s. And we believe economic growth is the highest or the priority, top priority for all the governments. Mm-hmm. We want to improve the social welfare, make people rich. But today, I think all major countries have more complicated goals. Of course, we still want economic growth, but you know, people think of jobs in the United States. We are thinking the divide of different social class. And in China, we think a lot about our industrial safety. Can you control your own supply chain? We also think a lot about the environment. So I think it is true that we have bid the farewell to the old hyper-globalization. And we are moving to a more complicated and also more secured economy of the world.
7: The idea of nationalism, as you describe it, I suppose, is to make your country more independent. And in that way, if it's correct, more secure. But let me ask about the flip side. Are there ways that each country feels more isolated to you?
8: Definitely. To be honest, I, as someone grew up in, you know, 1990s, 80s, 90s, I miss that time. But the problem is once this process starts, all we can say, so long as one country, one major player start that process, we cannot stop it. So it's like, you know, if one country started the process of securitization, other country feels that if I don't securitize my economic relations, I will suffer. So then they followed. So this is tragic, but it's already happened. So I think all the countries feel more isolated, as you said. I totally agree. It's not a very enjoyable experience, but this is a reality. So I always tell my colleagues here, we should not be too nostalgic to the old time. Yeah, we all miss that, definitely. But it's useless to be nostalgic. You need to face the reality. Today we are facing this world. Then we need to spend more time on how to manage this more chaotic, isolated, fragmented world. I think this is the goal.
7: Da Wei, it's always a pleasure to see you. Thank you so much.
8: Thank you.
7: He's a scholar of the United States at Tsinghua University here in Beijing. This is NPR News.
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1: 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Your forecast as you get ready to head out the door this morning, partly sunny skies with highs in the upper 60s, partly cloudy tonight. The chance of rain after midnight, lows in the low 50s. Showers and thunderstorms on and off throughout the day on Saturday with highs tomorrow near 80 degrees. Currently fair skies, 45 degrees in Kalamazoo. It's 7:30.
11: Live from NPR News in Washington, I'm Dave Mattingly. President Trump says he hasn't yet decided whether to move forward with a major sale of arms to Taiwan. The president was speaking to reporters aboard Air Force One en route to the U.S. following his summit with China's President Xi Jinping. China opposes the deal. The foreign ministry in Beijing says Xi warned Trump during their talks that Taiwan is the most important issue between the two countries and, if not handled well, could lead to conflicts. South Carolina's governor is calling state lawmakers back into special session. He wants them to take another look at changing the state's congressional map, as Gavin Jackson with South Carolina Public Radio reports.
12: On Tuesday, the Republican-controlled state Senate fell narrowly short of the two-thirds support needed to extend a legislative session already underway and take up redistricting. Now, Republican Governor McMaster, who was an early supporter of Trump's in 2016, has called lawmakers back to start a new session, which could flip the state's sole Democratic majority district, represented by Congressman Jim Clyburn, to a Republican majority. Absentee ballots are already being cast in primaries, and in-person early voting is set to begin May 26. A deadline lawmakers are also using for a new map and legislation to delay the voting. It's unclear what this will mean for ballots that have already been cast. For NPR News, I'm Gavin Jackson in Columbia, South Carolina.
11: This is NPR News from Washington.
1: And this is 102.1 WMUK. Good morning. Two Michigan groups say immigrants at the North Lake Processing Center are being denied adequate medical care. Michigan Immigrant Rights Center and the ACLU of Michigan also say detainees are not getting enough access to legal help. Immigration and Customs Enforcement says there are about 1,400 people being held at the facility. The private company that operates the facility denies the allegations. A judge ruled Michigan candidate for Governor John James must stop using a logo that could indicate he's the incumbent. Quinn Kleinfelter has that story.
13: Michigan Republican Congressman John James has frequently used a design featuring his name and the word governor. Rival Republican gubernatorial candidate Perry Johnson accused the congressman of purposely not saying James for governor in the logo to create the false impression that he already held the office. That's a misdemeanor under Michigan law. Now a judge is issuing a preliminary injunction against James' use of the logo. An advisor to James claims on social media that the ruling violates a legal precedent and indicates James will likely appeal the ruling. I'm Quinn Kleinfelter.
1: The 61st Annual International Congress on Medieval Studies kicked off at Western Michigan University Thursday. The event draws scholars and vendors from around the world. Tom Prinz is a founder of the Scholar's Choice. It specializes in higher-level academic books covering a wide range of medieval topics. He says this is his 50th year attending the event. He says it's changed a lot since the 1970s.
14: We don't have very many monks and nuns anymore. Early on, there were quite a few of them. Early on, there were a larger percentage of people knew multiple languages.
1: Other vendors are selling replicas of medieval manuscripts and art. And the Congress runs through Saturday on campus in Kalamazoo. Your forecast for today, partly cloudy skies with a chance of rain after midnight tonight, lows in the low 50s, showers and thunderstorms on and off throughout the day on Saturday, highs tomorrow in the upper 70s. Currently in Bangor, 45 degrees. Battle Creek, 45 degrees. We have 45 degrees in Kalamazoo.
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7: It's Morning Edition from NPR News. I'm Steve Inskeep in Beijing.
6: And I'm Michelle Martin in Washington, D.C. Good morning. We've been hearing regularly from members of the House Problem Solvers Caucus. That's a bipartisan group in Congress, evenly divided between Republicans and Democrats, that tries to make policy out of positions they think most Americans share. I spoke on Capitol Hill yesterday with the co-chairs of the caucus, Democrat Tom Suozzi of New York and Republican Brian Fitzpatrick of Pennsylvania. This was right before they voted on another Iran War Powers resolution, which narrowly failed. I asked them about their constituents' biggest concerns, and I started with Representative Fitzpatrick.
15: Same thing I've been hearing for many, many years now, which is affordability. Half the people in this country live paycheck to paycheck. There's a lot of stresses on their budgets. Those stresses are only getting worse, not better, and they're looking for relief.
6: The Problem Solvers Caucus released a framework back in February to address drivers of the affordability problem. So it's not like there's a dearth of ideas out here. So how are you explaining to your constituents the lack of action on any of these issues?
16: I don't think anything's getting done. As a matter of fact, we had a meeting just today. Okay. We've decided we have to clear the decks. And the big focus has got to be this whole issue of gerrymandering and redistricting.
6: Interesting.
16: Because what's happening is when things are so partisan, so divided, you don't get things done. And the more we create these safe seats, the more people just pander to their base because they just have to worry about winning a primary as opposed to winning a general. The plan is we're actually setting up a working group on this. We need to get Democrats and Republicans in our group. We got about 8 people who volunteered who are affected by this, actually, and some who are not even affected but want to address the issue. Even though we have so many issues going on right now, this technical type insider issue, gerrymandering and redistricting, will kill our country.
6: Is the idea here to what? Intervene in this redistricting race, or what is it?
16: It's to set up independent redistricting commissions, to let independents vote in primaries, not have primaries be closed, and to look at other solutions that have been done in the laboratories of democracy, the states, which have worked to try and create more competitive seats.
15: So here's the challenge we have to overcome. Constitutionally, states are given jurisdiction, sole jurisdiction over the time, place, and manner of elections. The only jurisdictional hook we have is funding. So we can tie certain funding streams to certain reforms being enacted. So that's what we need to do. It is incredibly corrosive to our democracy to have states and or regions of this country that might be 60-40, 55-45 in terms of registration, but are 90-10 in House representation. That doesn't work.
6: I am just trying to understand how you persuade your colleagues, the same Democrats, the same Republicans at the state level who've been redrawing these maps to advantage their own party.
16: We need to actually withhold money from them unless they do it.
6: Why would they do it given that some of this started, and I understand you don't want to play the blame game, but this started at the behest of President Trump, who specifically asked Texas to redraw their maps. They did so, and other states followed, and other states are retaliating, and here we are.
16: I think that we have to appeal to people's better angels of their nature that this is just destroying our country. I think that most people in our nation are sick and tired of this because politicians in safe seats do not listen to the people. You know, I'm in a seat that Donald Trump won. I'm a Democrat.
6: Yeah.
16: Brian is in a seat that Kamala Harris won. He's a Republican. We have to listen to the people. And that's good for America that I'm listening to what's going on.
6: Can I ask you a sensitive question, Mr. Fitzpatrick? I'm aiming this at you as a retired FBI agent. We are told anecdotally that another driver here is fear of violence, fear of political violence. Is that true? That members of Congress, they feel that some of their behavior is actually being dictated by the fear of violence?
15: Well, there certainly is a fear of violence. I don't think that's anything new. I do think it's gotten worse as of late because with the expanded use of social media and connectivity of these various groups, people tend to act out more than they have in the past. So that's always been a risk. Mm. Is that infecting people's behavior? Mm. I mean, I can't say that. You know, it's always in the back of people's minds.
16: And you know, I want to go back to, you know, the rise in violence is happening because of this division and this us versus them and everybody attacking each other all the time. You know, we've always had bad actors in the world, but it's been fomented because of people pandering to their base, social media rewarding extremism, cable news promoting extreme voices on both sides, and quite frankly, back to the same topic of gerrymandering, is making it worse. And it leads directly to political violence.
6: Tom Suozzi, Democrat from New York. Brian Fitzpatrick, Republican from Pennsylvania, co-chairs of the Problem Solvers Caucus. Thanks for talking to us once again.
15: Thank you.
16: Thank you.
6: Tiny plots full of flowers, herbs, and trees are cropping up in America's cities, often along sidewalks and other public spaces. As NPR's Julie Deffenbrock reports, the small gardens have big environmental benefits.
17: On a street median in Washington, D.C., is one of more than 30 neighborhood tree boxes, pocket gardens, where native plants thrive and create a little oasis in the city.
18: We're in an urban environment here.
17: That's John Burnham. He's a retired federal worker and volunteer gardener in D.C.'s Mount Pleasant neighborhood.
18: I brought some mountain mint, which was the plant of the year last year for native plants.
17: Mountain mint, which grows in the Appalachian Mountains, is prolific, says Stella Tarnay.
19: Once you plant it, it's going to spread, but it's one of the best plants that you can plant in your yard if you want to support pollinators.
17: Tarnay is the executive director of Capital Nature, a local nonprofit assisting in the neighborhood effort.
19: When you put in the native plants, they create these wonderful little root systems that aerate the soil. They attract insects, beetles, worms, not only the charismatic pollinators, and they also bury into the earth. They make it organic. They create air tunnels.
17: The area where we're standing right now, Burnham says, is an urban heat island, which gets hotter than the surrounding area due to the presence of heat-absorbing materials like asphalt and concrete. Adding greenery can bring down the temperature. Burnham gets to work planting the mountain mint and watering the garden. The tiny plot contains golden Alexander, phlox, and columbine, among other plants that will bloom throughout the year. Tarnay says she's amazed what you can invite into a small space like this.
19: This is basically just a hop-over median on the way to the liquor store for many people. But in this little box, there's so much life that's starting to go on. And we take up so much space in the urban environment, we humans. So why not give over a little spot to the plants and the birds and the bugs and share our environment with them?
17: Kate Brown is an environmental historian at MIT and the author of Tiny Gardens Everywhere. She says many cities have become hotspots for biodiversity.
2: Mostly because these tiny green spaces dotted throughout an urban and suburban territory offer refuge for all kinds of birds and animals and insects that they don't get in the countryside, which is continually being bombed by things like insecticides and pesticides.
17: Back in D.C., Burnham says there's so much that feels out of his control to change the way the world is.
18: Can't we create a little bit of joy in our own neighborhood here? That's the idea.
17: Julie Deppenbrock, NPR News, Washington.
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1: And this is NPR from Western Michigan University, 102.1 WMUK. Good morning. The U.S. Supreme Court has issued an order that keeps the abortion drug mifepristone available through telehealth prescriptions. For now, NPR's Selena Simmons Duffin has that story in the next half hour of Morning Edition here on 102.1 WMUK.
20: Good morning. I'm Clizia Sala at the BBC. Africa's top health agency has declared an Ebola outbreak in the Democratic Republic of Congo. There are around 250 suspected Ebola cases and 65 reported deaths, but only four of those who died were confirmed to have had the virus. The BBC's Thomas Mukwana.
21: Officials say testing is underway to identify the strain of the deadly virus, amidst fears the outbreak could spread into the neighboring countries of Uganda and South Sudan due to population movement and insecurity in the region. A high-level coordination meeting between health authorities from the region is due to take place. The latest surge of cases, the 17th outbreak in the Congo's history since the disease was first discovered in 1976.
20: The BBC has uncovered a Russian nationalist vigilante network known as Russian Community, which has been carrying out hundreds of raids across the country, claiming to defend traditional values. Christopher Giles has more on those raids.
0: These include bursting into a party with law enforcement to look for evidence of what it calls LGBT propaganda. With no official legal status, the movement brands itself as a grassroots organisation. But BBC Eye has seen financial documents suggesting it received funding from a number of charitable foundations run by figures close to the Kremlin.
20: And India's state-run fuel retailers have raised prices for the first time in 4 years. The surging global cost of oil driven by the Iran war is draining the country's foreign exchange reserves. I'm Clizia Sala at the BBC in London.
1: Coming up in the next WMUK newscast, Michigan's high school students have one less box to check to qualify for graduation. I'll have that story following news from NPR just after 8 o'clock this morning here on 102.1 WMUK. Partly sunny skies this morning, mostly sunny by this afternoon. High temperature today near 70 degrees. Partly cloudy tonight with a chance of rain after midnight. Lows in the low 50s. Currently, we have fair skies, 45 degrees in Kalamazoo. It's 7:45.
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7: 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I'm Steve Inskeep.
6: And I'm Michelle Martin. Good morning. Our Planet Money team has been reporting a series on the inner workings of the publishing industry and the publication of Planet Money's first book. And as Alexi Horowitz-Ghazi tells us, every book in a store went through a lot to get there.
3: Like sea turtle hatchlings trying to reach the sea, most books never make it onto a bookshelf near you. Because even if a book idea gets turned into a proposal, then sold to a publisher and actually edited and manufactured, it still has to make it past a final trial. The book buyers at stores around the country.
22: I am the last gatekeeper because I decide whether we're even going to have it in the store or not.
3: Fisher Nash is the book buyer at Carmichael's Independent Bookstore in Louisville, Kentucky. And the challenge Fisher faces is essentially a real estate puzzle. Carmichael's is just about 1,800 square feet, and they can only stock a fraction of the tens of thousands of books on offer from publishers every season.
22: I try to give each title 30 seconds or less, which doesn't sound like a lot, but that 30 seconds is a very rich moment.
3: For every book, Fisher is scanning information about the author. Are they famous? Do they live nearby? Has the store sold copies of their previous books or any similar titles? If Fisher does decide to order the book, they then have to decide on how many copies.
22: Am I going to bring in one? Because it's important to be represented on the shelf, but it's not necessarily going to fly off the shelf.
3: Or should Fisher up the ante and order two copies?
22: So you'll notice when you look at the spines, people are more likely to be like, oh, they've got more copies of that. I wonder what that is.
3: Finally, Fisher has to decide where in the bookstore that new title should live. Publishers offer a suggestion for that called the book's BISAC code.
22: BISAC stands for Book Industry Standards and Communications.
3: For the Planet Money book, for example, Norton, the publisher of the book, assigned the code of business/economics. But Fisher thinks for this book, tucking it into that corner of the store might miss impulse buying NPR listeners. So Fisher slots it in general new nonfiction. With every order and shelving choice, Fisher is making a kind of bet, investing the store's capital in real estate. But risk in the publishing industry is largely taken on by the publishers, because booksellers like Fisher can return unsold books for credit. Stephen Pace is the director of trade sales at Norton, which, by the way, is a financial supporter of NPR, like several other publishers. Pace explains that publishers are also making bets with how many copies of a book they decide to print. But when a book doesn't sell well, they often have to figure out how to recoup their costs. For that, they could remainder the books, meaning sell them off at a huge discount to resellers.
23: So trying to sort of like minimize your losses.
24: Yeah, it's an auction, if you will, kind of a fire sale auction.
3: Remainders are often marked in some way so they don't re-enter the regular market. So they might have a black Sharpie mark on the side or a hole punched out of the barcode. Some other publishers, Stephen explains, will even pulp some of their unsold inventory, running the books through an industrial shredding machine.
4: Just a giant conveyor belt, you know, it takes something that took years and, you know, like a wood chipper in 15 seconds, there's just no sign of anything at all that remains. And it's soul crushing.
3: So every time we see a bookstore shelf, what we're really seeing is a series of calculated bets that, taken collectively, shape which books survive and thrive and maybe even shape our culture and which ones face the maw of the pulping pit. Alexi Horowitz-Ghazi, NPR News.
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1: 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I'm Brian O'Keefe. 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The Trump administration announced $3.8 billion in funding for UN humanitarian aid since December. It's part of its new model for foreign assistance after big cuts last year.
23: The U.S. is still a player, albeit at a vastly smaller level than was the case before.
1: More on the changing approach to foreign aid. 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
9: This is Storybeat, WMUK's weekly look at the stories of the people and places of West Michigan. I'm Zenta A-Stars. 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They purchased farmland in Allegan County with a goal of farming in a way that works with, rather than against, nature. Natural Cycles Farm is a small family farm where they raise produce and animals using holistic, organic, and regenerative principles. 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
24: All of those words are pretty loaded in our culture and, in my mind, often misuse. So I will tackle sustainable first. I think that's one of the most misused. Sustainable to me, to us on our farm, is that we are trying to operate our farm in a way that not only benefits us as the human caretakers, but also all of the animals, domestic and wild, that live on it, under it, above it. Mm-hmm. So what I want for this land is that when I leave it, for it to be better than it was when I came here. And all the while getting sustenance, high quality, nutrient rich foods from it for the animals and people that we share it with.
9: And then the other term would be regenerative.
24: Regenerative. To us, there are about five principles of regenerative agriculture. One is keeping the soil covered. If you drive around the whole Midwest or just about anywhere where industrial agriculture is practiced, you see bare soil a lot of the year. Bare soil results in erosion. It results in soil loss through wind. It results in degradation of the organic material in the soil, just the forces of nature, the heat and the things. You don't get an increase in soil carbon when the soil is bare. So keeping the soil covered, and that can be through mulch or through living plants. A similar aspect is roots in the ground. Whether we're planting annuals or perennials or grazing land, we want to have living plants in the ground, and that holds on to the soil. It provides a substrate for the whole fungal and other microbiotic life force forms that are in the soil. is essential for improving the health of the soil. So that can be done with either plants that you're growing or for food or as cover crops and things like that.
11: And then holistic would be?
24: To me, the idea of regenerative has to be holistic because you're looking
11: hand in hand. Okay.
24: A system. Everything works together.
11: Okay. You said five.
24: Yeah, there are five. One of them is livestock.
11: Okay.
24: You will see a lot of people who claim to have a regenerative farm and there's no livestock at all there. You need livestock because of all the cycles that there exist in nature. When a lot of people say that livestock are a cause of global warming, in a healthy regenerative pasture-based system, you're talking about a very small cycle, a short cycle for the carbon dioxide and even the methane. Mm-hmm. Because you've got microorganisms in the soil that actually capture and eat the methane that is belched out by the cattle.
11: Mm-hmm.
24: Plants that the cattle eat and or sheep were carbon dioxide not very long ago. So as opposed to fossil fuels, you're talking about carbon dioxide that has a very short lifespan. And the animals are able to take those plants that we don't digest. We can't digest, we don't digest well, and turn that into highly nutrient-dense food. So it's a very short cycle.
11: This is Storybeat on WMUK. I'm Santa A. Stars. And I understand that when it works through their digestion, that actually adds to the soil, doesn't it?
24: It does, because you can tell by the color and consistency of the poop that
11: right.
24: comes out the other end, that it is still green, which means it's partially digested, which makes it much more available to the worms, the dung beetles, the poop flies. There are actual flies that are specific to poop of livestock, of ruminant animals. And it's all part of this cycle, and you need all aspects of it, whether it's the microorganisms, the fungi, the small animals, all the way up to the large ruminants in that system in order to make it healthy.
11: Yeah.
24: We think that even if we didn't eat meat, to have a regenerative system, you need to have that livestock on the land. And there has been quite a bit of research through the organizations like the Savory Institute. There are some savory hubs in Michigan that have actually shown that the carbon that's held in the soil goes up with properly managed grazing systems. So as opposed to either conventional agriculture or even some of the larger scale or even small scale organic systems, these properly managed, holistically managed regenerative systems do add carbon to the soil. So it can actually be a carbon sink instead of a carbon source. Another one is you don't want to turn over the soil very much. You want to plow or disturb the soil as little as possible. Because one of the most abundant parts of the soil microbiome are the fungi. And we can't see most of it because they have these fungal hyphae. I can't remember how to spell it, H-Y-P-H-A-E, or something mm-hmm. like that. Mm-hmm. But they are filaments that just move through the soil, and they connect the plant roots and the organic matter and the microbes of all various kinds. And it's like a superhighway underneath the ground.
11: Yeah.
24: Taking nutrients all over where it's needed. They've even shown that there's communication going on between plants. And this fungal network is severely damaged every time you disturb the soil, whether it's by plowing or even as simple as shovels, digging up the soil, but to a much lesser extent. So minimizing the use of plowing and disking and turning over the soil is important in a regenerative system. On a small scale, you could do it as easily in your backyard garden by using some of the no-till methods.
11: So lasagna gardening, okay. And you can explain that it's not putting lasagna in your soil.
24: It's not putting lasagna noodles and tomato sauce and ricotta cheese. No. Yeah. You basically build layers. And let's say you're just starting a garden and you have grass. You'd put down a layer of cardboard and then a layer of compost and then a layer of leaves. And then maybe you would do another layer of compost and another layer of leaves. And over time, that those layers above the sod are going to kill the sod in a way that adds all those nutrients back to the soil from the sod.
12: I'm Zinta A-Stars. 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
1: Your forecast for today, sunny skies, highs in the upper 60s, partly cloudy tonight with a chance of rain after midnight, lows in the low 50s. Showers on and off throughout the day on Saturday, maybe a thunderstorm. Highs tomorrow near 80 degrees. Currently fair skies, south winds, 45 degrees in Kalamazoo. It's 8 o'clock.

0: the application process. Two legal organizations in Michigan claim immigrant detainees in northern Michigan are being denied adequate medical care. The Michigan Immigrant Rights Center and the ACLU of Michigan sent a letter to Immigration and Customs Enforcement Detroit office. The mother of one of the detainees says her son did not get the mental health treatment he needed. Mother was identified only by her first name, Hedy. During a news conference, she spoke through an interpreter.
1: I beg that you see my son with humanity, that you see that behind this case is a young man who is completely destroyed emotionally.
0: The company that operates the North Lake processing facility denied the allegations. Scholars and enthusiasts from around the world have come to Kalamazoo. They're taking part in the International Congress of Medieval Studies. WMUK's Michael Simons has more.
2: Professors, craftsmen, hobbyists, and more mingle at Western Michigan University's Student Center Thursday, buying books, discussing history, and catching up on their Latin literacy. Giovanni Scarcioni is the co-founder of Facsimile Finder. He displayed replicas of texts from the Middle Ages and other historical periods. But these books aren't just scans, but recreations with the feel and look of the copied text.
3: The point here is to show you the physicality and the presence of the book, to kind of help you imagine how our medieval ancestor used the books in their life.
2: Scarcioni came all the way from the Republic of San Marino, a small independent nation in north-central Italy. He says the Congress has become an important event for advertising his facsimiles to students and scholars. For WMUK, I'm Michael Simons.
0: And Michael Simons reports for WMUK through the Report for America National Service Program. Weather today, partly sunny this morning, mostly sunny by this afternoon. Highs today near 70 degrees. In Paw Paw, it's 47 degrees. Hickory Corners, 43 degrees. And with fair skies, we have 45 degrees in Kalamazoo.
4: 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I'm Steve Inskeep in Beijing.
5: And I'm Michelle Martin in Washington, D.C. Good morning. Doctors are still allowed to prescribe the abortion pill mifepristone over the phone and through video visits, and patients can still receive it through the mail or in a local pharmacy.
4: That's because the Supreme Court kept the status quo in place in a case that is challenging doctors' ability to prescribe the drug remotely. The court gave itself a Thursday deadline to decide what to do.
5: And NPR's Selena Simmons-Duffin is here to tell us more about this. Good morning, Selena.
6: Good morning, Michelle.
5: So it's kind of one of those heart-pounding days yesterday, kind of watching the court. What did the court do eventually?
6: Yeah, so they set themselves a 5 p.m. Eastern deadline, went right past that deadline, and then finally issued an unsigned order at 5:30 p.m. Eastern. So a nail-biting couple of minutes there. But what they did is that they granted an emergency request from two drug makers to put a hold on an appeals court order that would have put new restrictions on access to mifepristone. Specifically, it would have required patients to go in person to a clinic or a doctor's office to receive the medication. So the justices have issued a stay pending appeal in the case, so telemedicine access can continue as it has been while this case plays out in the lower courts.
5: And Selena, you've been reporting that telemedicine has become a key way that people have been getting abortions. Is that right?
6: That's right. Since the Supreme Court overturned Roe v. Wade nearly 4 years ago, telemedicine abortion has grown and grown, and it now accounts for a quarter of all abortions in the country. Some of those abortions are happening in states with bans, but residents of states where abortion is legal are also making use of the flexibility of telemedicine to access abortion. I've talked to people who live in remote parts of California, in Georgia, in Louisiana, who all use telemedicine abortion and were grateful they had that option. On a broader scale, telemedicine access is a big part of the reason why the overall number of abortions hasn't gone down at all, despite the state bans. Mifepristone has been found to be safe by the FDA, which says 7.5 million patients have used it since it was approved in 2000. Doctors say the in-person requirement is not medically necessary. Major medical groups all asked the Supreme Court to allow telemedicine abortion to continue, which is ultimately what they did for now.
5: So the FDA is the named defendant here, but I understand that they didn't actually file a brief to the Supreme Court.
6: Yeah, that's right. The FDA's position in the lower courts has been that the case should be put on ice. The agency says it's conducting a new review of the safety of mifepristone, which was prompted by Republican lawmakers and governors putting pressure on the FDA. And its attorneys were saying, let's do that review first. But the Fifth Circuit

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1: 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Good morning. I'm Brian O'Keefe. A California mayor has admitted to acting as an illegal foreign agent of China. Intelligence experts say it's part of a broadening approach.
2: We've certainly seen a number of cases of China attempting to recruit lower-level officials so that they can conduct covert influence.
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1: 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Weather for today, partly sunny skies this morning, mostly sunny by this afternoon, with an afternoon high in the low 70s. Partly cloudy tonight with a chance of rain, maybe a thunderstorm after midnight, overnight lows in the mid-50s. Showers and thunderstorms on and off throughout the day on Saturday. Highs tomorrow near 80 degrees. Currently in South Haven, 50 degrees, 49 in Springfield, 45 degrees here in Kalamazoo. It's 8:21.
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7: It's Morning Edition from NPR News. I'm Michelle Martin in Washington, D.C.
8: And I'm Steve Inskeep. During their summit here in Beijing, Chinese President Xi Jinping took President Trump to the Temple of Heaven. The landmark was closed for their visit. It reopened today, and people danced under the trees. Crowds flowed toward the temple, which is a cluster of red buildings surrounding a wooden tower.
9: This must have been a breathtaking structure to behold when it was built in 1420. The size, the scale is immense.
10: It's breathtaking now.
8: We were there with our China correspondent, Jennifer Peck, and a few thousand friends.
9: I know we're trying not to photobomb people because everyone's taking a picture. But there is no way.
10: It's impossible.
9: There's no way to avoid photobombing.
10: It's impossible. Now you can see the scale of maybe what 1.4 billion people might be like.
9: Jasmine Ling is our producer here in Beijing. So we have what looks like a gold-framed picture, immense, at the top of this temple, and it's a field of blue and three Chinese characters. What do they say? What do they mean?
11: It said in Chinese, 起年殿, and that means hall of prayer for good harvest.
8: In 1420, only an emperor could have commanded the resources to build this. It expressed the emperor's power. The temple was also a source of power. It was said the Chinese emperor ruled thanks to the mandate of heaven. Jennifer Pack says Beijing's newer buildings also send messages about power. She moved here 20 years ago when China was building new skyscrapers like the one whose shape reminds people of a pair of pants.
10: It is a monstrosity. This is the state broadcaster CCTV's building. And remember, this was back in 2006, 2007, leading up to the Beijing Olympics, which was really China's coming out party. They were trying to say to the world, we have arrived. And for foreign observers, I think they were looking for signs of China opening up, which really meant Western signals. So you see these architectures that are steel structures that are futuristic looking.
0: And a lot of glass.
10: Yeah, and they say, wow, this is China. It's going to enter into the modern world, because that was the basis of the U.S.-China relationship.
9: What has China's President Xi Jinping said about that wild architecture of modern times that said China is international and open to the world?
10: Apparently, he's not a fan, because in 2014, he said people should stop building these weird buildings. Those were his actual quotes. And he came in and basically said we should have cultural confidence. We should be confident in our Chineseness, in our Chinese history. That's why when visiting dignitaries, including President Trump comes, that's where they bring them to, a place like this.
0: The Temple of Heaven.
10: Yeah, to show them the awesome power of China's buildings.
9: We don't know what's really going through the president's minds, but I would imagine when two presidents stand outside something like this place, the Temple of Heaven, a thought that might occur to them is there was an emperor hundreds of years ago, and he built this thing, and it's still here for people to look at today.
10: Absolutely, and I think President Xi had told President Trump that you want to make America great again, I want to make the Chinese rejuvenation, the Chinese dream come true.
9: Jennifer Pak, it's great to visit you here in Beijing. This has been fun. Thank you.
10: Thank you so much.
9: We were visiting the building that President Xi showed President Trump yesterday. Today, Trump is returning to Washington, where he has building projects of his own.
7: It's Friday, which means it's time for StoryCorps. Giovanna Figueroa was raising her son on her own in Queens, New York. At 3 years old, Anthony wasn't speaking and was diagnosed with autism. 10 years later, Giovanna brought Anthony to StoryCorps.
12: Anthony, what are you hope for the future?
13: Well, when I was a kid, I wanted to become an astronaut, but now I don't really think so. Astronomy is still pretty cool, but I feel like you are more likely to make it in the NBA than become an astronaut.
12: What I think is whatever you want in your life, you can do it. Do you have a question for me?
13: In a movie of your life, what are some scenes you'll never forget?
12: I remember you were not talking, you were not socializing. So it was hard for me to go outside and see other moms talking with the kids. And I was just talking by myself. Then at 7, you were in the bath and I was playing with you with bubbles. When I went and I was looking for the towel, you called me, Mommy! And that was the first time that you talk. And the first time that you called me, Mommy. So I start shaking. And the only thing that I remember saying was, I'm coming, baby, I'm coming. You remember that?
13: No, but it's beautiful.
12: I remember the first time that you request something. I was into the healthy food and we were walking and you see the pizzeria and I said, no. And you make your best try to put two words together and you say, I want pizza. I was so happy that I went inside and I buy the pie for you. When other kids were playing outside, you were sitting down on the computer, studying, receiving extra classes, receiving therapies. You telling me that was hard for you, but what did you do?
13: I kept trying.
12: And where you are right now?
13: I'm in eighth grade.
12: And?
13: I am one of the best students.
12: You are the best student in the class. Anthony Gabriel, you have beautiful, beautiful heart. You overcome all the difficulties, all the obstacles in your life. I see my Anthony. I say, no, he's not a regular kid. That's right. Because he's trying harder than every kid that I know in my life. And I want you to know that I'm really proud of you.
7: Anthony and Giovanna Figueroa with caretaker Fatou Jaita in Queens, New York. Anthony is now in high school and wants to become a doctor. Their interview is archived at the Library of Congress.
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0: The Palisades nuclear plant is on track to reopen, but it was old when it closed 4 years ago. Is it too old to safely restart?
15: The industry often likes to say that if you just tune up a nuclear plant, as long as you keep maintaining it, it'll run forever. 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
1: 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Currently, we have cloudy skies, south winds 5 to 10 miles an hour, 49 degrees in Kalamazoo. 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
16: Live from NPR News in Washington, I'm Dave Mattingly. President Trump says China wants to help the U.S. negotiate an end to war with Iran and a reopening of the Strait of Hormuz to commercial ship traffic. The president was speaking to reporters aboard Air Force One on his way back to the U.S. from Beijing following his summit with China's President Xi Jinping. China is Iran's largest buyer of crude oil. The Trump administration says the U.S. will provide another $1.8 billion to the U.N. for humanitarian aid. As NPR's Fatma Tanis reports, the money will be used to help people in more than a dozen countries.
17: It's the second big tranche of funding the administration is giving out for global humanitarian aid. The first was $2 billion in December, and it's part of a new model the administration is piloting for foreign assistance since the dismantling of the U.S. Agency for International Development last year. The State Department says the funds will support aid efforts in 21 countries, including Ukraine, Nigeria, and Lebanon. Jeremy Lowen, Undersecretary of Foreign Assistance at the State Department, says the U.S. is still the largest donor for global aid. But global health experts say the combined funds are $10 billion short of what the U.S. gave for humanitarian aid in the last year of the Biden administration. Fatma Tanis, NPR News.
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1: And this is 102.1 WMUK. Good morning. Starting next year, high school juniors in Michigan won't have to take the essay portion of the Michigan Merit Exam. Governor Gretchen Whitmer signed bills into law Thursday to end that requirement. The new laws also removed the requirement to include SAT scores on high school transcripts. Most Michigan colleges and universities don't require those. Michigan College Access Network's Ryan Fuens Bliss says the essay often places in-state students at a disadvantage to out-of-state students.
18: But if they don't and they're competing against a student, from Ohio looking to get into the University of Michigan, they can't undo these test scores and they can't undo what the admissions folks have seen. So this really helps our students be more competitive with states who already had these rules in place.
1: Governor Whitmer says the new laws reduce stress on high school students. Detroit's population has grown for a third consecutive year. Tracy Samilton has that story.
19: Detroit added more than 5,000 residents last year. That brings the city's total population growth over 3 years to nearly 15,000. Detroit Mayor Mary Sheffield says it's the result of better city services, expanded housing and economic opportunities, and safer neighborhoods.
20: Long-term Detroiters are choosing to stay, and new residents are choosing to call Detroit home.
19: Sheffield says her administration is also working to increase Detroit residents' incomes. About 30% of Detroit residents live on incomes below the federal poverty line. I'm Tracy Samilton.
1: The 61st Annual International Congress of Medieval Studies is underway at Western Michigan University. WMUK's Michael Simons has more.
21: Need to learn how to spin wool with medieval tools? Interested in a Latin translation of The Giving Tree? All that and more can be found at the annual Medieval Studies Conference in Kalamazoo. Meg Cotter Lynch is a professor of English at Southeastern Oklahoma State University. She says the wide range of offerings helps bring in people from all walks of life.
2: So there's those of us who are like academics who are teaching and doing research. There are also people who are just kind of like generally interested in the Middle Ages. There's reenactors who are here.
21: Lynch adds that events like this are especially important during a time when humanities, like medieval studies, are facing funding cuts and reduced enrollment.
1: Michael Simons reports for WMUK through the Report for America National Service Program.
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5: It's Morning Edition from NPR News. I'm Steve Inskeep in Beijing.
7: And I'm Michelle Martin in Washington, D.C. Good morning. The battle begins. That's a headline out of the United Kingdom today.
5: After a week of political rebellion and resignation letters of cabinet members, contenders are emerging to challenge Prime Minister Keir Starmer for his job. We do not know when or if Starmer would go.
7: To look back over this tumultuous week in British politics, we go to NPR's Lauren Freyer in London. Lauren, good morning.
22: Good morning.
7: Prime Minister Starmer has a huge majority in Parliament. The next election isn't expected for 3 years. Why would his party replace him now?
22: It basically comes down to fear of the far right taking power. Let me back up. Starmer is center-left. His party is called Labour. They won that big majority less than 2 years ago, seen as sort of a return to stability after a revolving door of prime ministers through Britain's exit from the European Union, which was a little bit of a roller coaster. Since then, Starmer's approval ratings have plunged to some of the lowest in history. Polls show voters think he has not delivered on promises to improve government services, help with the cost of living. He's seen as kind of wooden, unable to connect with regular folks, in contrast to the populist, chain-smoking Nigel Farage, who casts himself as a man of the people. And his anti-immigrant party trounced Labour in municipal elections last week. That has sent the political establishment into a frenzy, fearing the same could happen at the national level.
7: What does Starmer say about all this?
22: He says, you know, a lot of the things dragging down his approval rating are out of his control. The Iran war, Trump administration's tariffs. The British economy is growing. The health service wait times are down. So is immigration. Starmer acknowledges, though, he hasn't communicated that well. Here he is in a speech to the nation earlier this week.
23: I know I have my doubters, and I know I need to prove them wrong, and I will.
22: He basically wants more time, but it doesn't look like the party is willing to give that to him.
7: So who might replace him then?
22: Probably one of his former allies. None have filed for candidacy yet, though. We had this extraordinary scene this week when King Charles came to Parliament, read out the Prime Minister's agenda for the coming year, but we don't know if this Prime Minister will be in office to implement it. Politics here feels like the popular TV show Traitors. You know, the ruling party is divided into those faithful to the prime minister and those who are secretly plotting against him. Here's what it sounded like this week as cabinet secretaries went back and forth in and out of 10 Downing Street.
24: Are you going to resign, Health Secretary?
25: Yep.
24: Is that going
25: are you
24: to
25: going
24: your
25: to challenge
24: or
25: the prime minister?
22: The Health Secretary, Wes Streeting, did quit the cabinet. He might challenge Starmer. Former Deputy Prime Minister Angela Rayner has been cleared of wrongdoing in a tax scandal. That might allow her to run. Polls show the most popular candidate, though, would be Andy Burnham, nicknamed King of the North. He's the mayor of Manchester. Not an MP, so not eligible to run. He first needs to run in a special election for a vacant seat in Parliament. That would likely be in late June. He has to win that election, which the far right is contesting too, and only after that would he be able to challenge Starmer. So we're looking at a long summer of politics here.
7: So after all that, he could actually stay in office.
22: Yeah, actually that special election will test Burnham. This is in an area where Farage's Reform Party swept municipal elections, and Farage says he's going to, quote, throw absolutely everything at that election. So if Burnham wins, he goes up against Starmer with, you know, ammunition to say, look, I defeated the far right here. I can do it nationally. If he doesn't win that election, Starmer may be left with no challenger, and the country may be back where we started after a whole lot of drama. And some would say, you know, attention diverted from fixing the cost of living and everything else.
7: That is NPR's Lauren Freyer in London. Lauren, thank you.
22: You're welcome.
5: During the same week that the President of the United States was visiting Beijing, a mayor in the state of California admitted to acting as an agent for China. NPR correspondent Vanessa Romo reports on the case in the Los Angeles area.
4: When Eileen Wong was elected to Arcadia City Council nearly 4 years ago, she touted herself as a Republican-turned-Democrat who strived to, quote, bring a strong voice to the five-member council on behalf of her constituents. Now, Arcadia residents fear that voice was carrying messages from the Chinese Communist Party. Here's Nishki Liu.
8: That's definitely the kind of stuff you see in, like, movies. So that's wild. It's happening right here.
4: Others worry there may be more operatives at work. That's what Robert Dell believes.
9: As long as there's Chinese investments in places, they will install spies, agents, politicians, puppets, Manchurian candidates, you name it.
4: According to Wong's plea agreement, from late 2020 to 2022, the 58-year-old mayor and a man named Yao Ning Sun ran a website called U.S. News Center. They used it to spread pro-China propaganda at the direction of Chinese government officials. Federal prosecutors say that Wong and Sun hid their ties to Beijing from the U.S. government and the public at large. Nicholas Eftimiades is a former senior intelligence officer who specializes in Chinese espionage. He says that as China consolidates its global might, Beijing is ramping up efforts to leverage the Chinese diaspora.
10: We've certainly seen a number of cases of China, and this being one of them, attempting to recruit lower-level officials on long-term approaches so that they can conduct covert influence on the United States. It's actually pretty pervasive.
4: Eftimiades says the goal is to soften U.S. views of the authoritarian government, especially on issues like human rights, and to promote pro-Beijing politicians while thwarting those who support what it considers dissident ideas that could make their way back to China. He says it's called a whole-of-society approach.
10: Unlike Western intelligence agencies, which focus on other intelligence organizations or militaries that they're trying to spy against, China does it at a societal level, which means that they're recruiting mayors and congressmen with the hope that they'll rise into greater positions longer term.
4: Once they're in place, he says, the idea is that these leaders could carry out a range of operations. Prosecutors say it was Sun, who also served as Wong's campaign advisor, who brought Wong to the Chinese government's attention. He described her as, quote, a rising star. Sun is now serving a four-year sentence after pleading guilty to a similar charge. The Chinese embassy did not respond to NPR's request for comment on Wong's case and on broader allegations of espionage. As for the turmoil that's roiled City Hall, Deputy City Manager Justine Bruno says that city officials looked into Wong's conduct back in December 2024.
11: At that time, we conducted our own internal review just to ensure that there was no interference, there was no involvement with city staff or city finances or city decision making, and so we were able to clear that at that time.
4: A hearing has not yet been scheduled for Wong to formally enter a guilty plea. But she has apologized through her lawyers, saying she's sorry for the mistakes she made before she was elected. Vanessa Romo, NPR News.
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1: 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Good morning. The United Arab Emirates has drawn closer to Israel since the Iran war start. But a squabble over a secret visit by Israel's leader to the Arab state lays bare how sensitive those ties are. That story is coming up in the next half hour of Morning Edition here on 102.1 WMUK.
25: Good morning, I'm Laura Kane at the BBC. Ukraine and Russia have conducted a prisoner exchange with over 200 soldiers each. The BBC's Abdujalil Abdurasulov.
26: This is one of the rare happy moments in Ukraine. Almost all the exchanged prisoners of war were detained by Russia at the start of the full-scale invasion. They defended Mariupol in 2022. A lengthy process of medical rehabilitation and recovery lies ahead of them.
25: Moscow said its troops were brought to its ally Belarus, where they are receiving the necessary psychological and medical assistance. The Palestinian National Authority says a 15-year-old boy has been killed by Israeli soldiers in the occupied West Bank. The Israeli army said Fahd Zidan Owais was throwing stones at Israeli vehicles on a road. Elsewhere, the Palestinian Ministry of Religious Affairs has condemned the burning by Israeli settlers of a mosque in a village north of Ramallah. And the military in the Maldives is continuing the search for a group of Italian tourists who went missing during a scuba dive. One body was recovered, but four others are believed to remain in the same cave. Sarah Rainsford reports.
0: The group of five Italians were on a diving cruise in the Maldives and were all experienced. Two were instructors from an Italian tour firm, one a professor of ecology. But there was a yellow weather alert at the time. They had no local guide, and it's unclear whether they may have got lost or trapped.
25: I'm Laura Kane at the BBC in London.
1: Later this morning, a newly discovered dinosaur with a tiny brain. Hear that story on the BBC NewsHour this morning at 10 on 102.1 WMUK. Weather today, partly sunny this morning, mostly sunny by this afternoon. Highs today in the upper 60s. Partly cloudy tonight with a chance of rain, lows in the low 50s. Showers and thunderstorms on and off throughout the day on Saturday. Highs tomorrow near 80 degrees. It's 8:45.
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25: 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I'm Michelle Martin.
5: I'm Steve Inskeep.
12: And I'm Ian Martinez. Kentucky Derby winner Golden Tempo is skipping the Preakness Stakes tomorrow and will instead wait until June to run the Belmont Stakes. This is the third Derby winner in 5 years to skip the second leg of the coveted Triple Crown. Byron King, an editor with Bloodhorse, a news publication which covers thoroughbred breeding and racing, is here to break it down. He joins us from Louisville, Kentucky. So, Byron, what did Golden Tempo's trainer, Cherie DeVoe, say about skipping the Preakness?
13: Well, one of the challenges of the whole Triple Crown series is the timing of it. So it's 2 weeks from the Kentucky Derby to the Preakness, and then 3 weeks to the final leg of the series, the Belmont. And for a lot of modern-day thoroughbreds, that time frame of 2 weeks rest is less than what a lot of trainers prefer. And she looked at her horse for a few days, analyzed how he came out of the race, and felt that it was in his best interest to sit out.
12: But wouldn't winning a Triple Crown make a horse a lot more valuable when it comes to breeding later?
13: It does. In fact, the two current Triple Crown winners that are at stud, Justify and also American Pharoah, these horses are worth, you know, tens of millions of dollars. But they can also become quite valuable winning two legs of the Triple Crown, too. So I think that, you know, they have to weigh that balance.
12: How much of this, though, Byron, do you think it's about seeing these horses as investments?
13: I don't see it that way. In fact, if anything, the whole industry is very focused on equine welfare. One of the things now is there's very little race day medication. So in the old days, they might have been able to get some non-steroidal anti-inflammatories to help kind of take away some of the aches and pains from one race to the next. But now these horses have such strict protocols in terms of their going to post without those kind of medications and things that people are making sure that that horse is feeling his best and up to top condition on race day.
12: Byron, what do you think is the right balance then between keeping horses healthy and maintaining fan interest? I mean, it's an attention economy right now.
13: It is. I mean, the Derby had 20 million people watching on television. It was the most viewed Derby in recorded history, according to NBC. And so what happens, you know, you have the first female trainer in the Derby's history to win the race with Golden Tempo. People are so excited. They're eager to see this horse run back, and he's not running. So it leaves a an incomplete feeling with folks. Now, if you stretched it out, let's say, to a month between races, which some people are proposing, that could allow those horses to compete more regularly in all three legs, but it comes with a trade-off of maintaining public interest, as you mentioned. Plus, in these communities where these races are held, they're quite often accustomed and used to having the event on a certain day. I think you're going to see some changes to the series because while it's an important three legs together, I think of it in almost like golf terms, with the majors. If, Rory McIlroy and Scotty Scheffler were skipping key majors because the timing didn't work out, I think we would lose more fans than tinkering with the history.
14: That is Blood Horse's Byron King. Byron, thanks a lot.
13: My pleasure.
14: This is Morning Edition from NPR News. Our theme music was inspired by B.J. Lederman. I'm E. Martinez.
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1: And I'm Brian O'Keefe. And this is 102.1 WMUK. President Donald Trump wrapped up his trip to Beijing, the first by an American president in nearly 10 years.
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1: 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Check out your forecast for today. Partly cloudy skies with highs near 70 degrees. Partly cloudy tonight with rain possible after midnight. Overnight lows in the low 50s. Currently, we have cloudy skies. South winds 5 to 10 miles an hour. 49 degrees in Kalamazoo. It's 8:51.
17: Hi, I'm Anna Spital, and this is Why's That? Answering your questions about life in Southwest Michigan. Tell us what you're wondering about at WMUK.org. Last year, the Palisades nuclear plant in Covert became the first nuclear plant in U.S. history to start to reopen after having closed. It's a big deal in the nuclear industry and Southwest Michigan. We asked our listeners what they wanted to know about the plant. We heard from several, including Priscilla Massey of Allegan.
18: Why are you doing this experimentally? It's never been done.
17: Massey's a Michigan historian. She had many questions about Palisades, but we settled on one. Is the plant too old to safely restart? After operating for over 50 years, Palisades shut down 4 years ago this month. It was then one of the oldest operating nuclear plants in the U.S.
19: I was so happy when it finally closed, and everybody had a sigh of relief.
17: Owner Entergy Corporation sold the plant to Holtec International, a company in the business of decommissioning nuclear plants. That was the plan for Palisades, a long decommissioning that would shut down the plant for good. But the same year Holtec took ownership of the plant, it announced it would pursue a return to operations. Michigan lawmakers, including Governor Gretchen Whitmer, applauded the decision.
20: Restarting this Palisades nuclear power plant right here in Covert Township is just a phenomenal undertaking. It was a long, windy road to get here, but I'm so happy to be here.
17: Last year, the Nuclear Regulatory Commission, that's the federal body that regulates nuclear plants, granted Palisades operational status. That means it can work on reopening, though it still doesn't have the go-ahead to fully restart. When I drove to Covert to visit Palisades, Holtec spokesperson Nick Culp was waiting at the first of many security checkpoints. Inside the plant, lots of things are being worked on. We went into the turbine deck area, where makeshift tents are set up.
27: And then we've got a section down here called Bolt World, where they do a lot of refurbishments of nuts and bolts.
17: In the type of reactor at Palisades, heat from the fission in a nuclear core turns water into steam. The steam flows through tubes and turns a turbine to generate power.
4: Right now, Kolb says Holtec is doing extensive repairs on Palisades' steam generator system.
2: We brought in an industry-leading vendor to work with us on doing those repairs, and now that equipment is ready to go back online and will operate for much longer than it would have had we not done any of the repair work.
4: Palisades was plagued by leaks in its steam generator system in its first couple of decades. Consumers Energy owned the plant back then. The utility made a series of repairs, then replaced both steam generators in 1990. The NRC later fined Consumers $100,000 for design violations in the replacement project. There were other high-profile structural issues over the years at Palisades, like in 2007, when a radioactive isotope called tritium was found in the groundwater of a test well at the plant and attributed to corroded underground piping. Or in 2013, when approximately 80 gallons of what the NRC called slightly radioactive water leaked into Lake Michigan from a damaged water tank.
6: A crack in the tank, that's what's been found at the Palisades plant near South Haven.
4: Wood TV reported on it.
8: Henry Erb is live at the plant with how the crack was uncovered and what's going to be happening next now, Henry.
15: Yeah, Brian, they emptied out this troublesome 300,000-gallon cooling water tank.
4: Now that Holtec wants to restart the plant, the condition of the steam generator tubes is once again an issue. On an August 2024 conference call with the NRC, Holtec discussed extensive cracking in the tubes. Instead of replacing the system, Holtec got approval to repair the tubes through a process called sleeving, where the pipes are essentially recoated. Nick Kolb says the repairs are safe and closely monitored by the NRC. John Lee agrees with him. He's a professor emeritus of nuclear engineering and radiological sciences at the University of Michigan.
21: Unless the U.S. Nuclear Regulatory Commission decides that the plant can operate safely, it will not get restarted, pretty sure.
4: Lee says he doesn't think the plant is too old. He and his team have studied the aging of nuclear reactors and says he believes Palisades is safe.
21: And the only potential issue is steam generator tubes.
4: But Lee feels good about the repairs Holtec is making and says it's been done at other nuclear plants. He says a new steam generator can cost around $500 million or more nowadays. Palisades has two of them, and it takes time to order one.
21: So they decided to refurbish the steam generator tubes. That is my understanding. And most of the repair is done.
4: Lee supports reopening the plant. It's a different story with nuclear scientist Edwin Lyman.
22: I'm the director of nuclear power safety at the Union of Concerned Scientists, where I monitor the safety and security of operating in new nuclear plants.
4: Lyman has a very different perspective than Lee.
22: The safest thing for Palisades to do would be to swap out the steam generators again with new ones.
4: In 2022, Holtec asked the U.S. Department of Energy for a grant. In that request, it budgeted for replacing the steam generators. But Lyman notes a couple of years later, Holtec was asking the NRC to sign off on refurbishment.
22: So it's not clear why they're trying again to cut corners here and do these other repairs, which may not provide the lasting integrity that they're looking for.
4: Lyman says a plant's age doesn't give the full picture about its safety, but he says older plants need more investment, and Lyman believes Holtec isn't investing enough.
22: You know, the industry often likes to say if you just tune up a nuclear plant, you know, as long as you keep maintaining it, it'll run forever, but that really depends on the ability to spend the money to do the inspections and do repairs when necessary.
4: So is Palisades too old to safely restart? The answer seems to be that it depends on what Holtec does to fix up the plant. Holtec's Nick Kolb is certain the company will make all the necessary updates. And U of M's John Lee is confident in the safety of the restart. But Edwin Lyman is skeptical.
23: It's a downy woodpecker, and there's blackhead chickadee. You got two feeders we go through.
4: I met our question asker, Priscilla Massey, at her house in Allegan after my plant tour. She lives in a restored one-room schoolhouse in the woods. Priscilla still has no confidence in the restart.
19: This danger to our Great Lakes, to our farmland, to tourism, to the people that walk the beaches, to the children that collect the rocks, it's our whole way of life in Southwest Michigan.
4: Tell us what in Southwest Michigan makes you curious at our website.
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1: 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A check of your forecast for today. Partly sunny this morning, mostly sunny by this afternoon, with highs today near 70 degrees. Partly cloudy tonight with a chance of rain after midnight. Overnight lows in the low 50s. Showers and thunderstorms on and off throughout the day on Saturday. High temperature tomorrow near 80 degrees. And for Saturday night, partly cloudy skies, a chance of rain. Hot lows in the upper 50s. Currently, we have cloudy skies, south winds, 49 degrees in Kalamazoo. It's 8 o'clock. And just to correct the clock there. It's 9 o'clock. And another hour of Morning Edition is just ahead on your local public radio station, 102.1 WMUK, Kalamazoo. I'm Brian O'Keefe. Have a good weekend and have a great morning.
7: Good morning. President Trump finished a visit to China by promoting big business deals. We don't know the substance or even if they're final. So what does the news mean for farmers and for Boeing? It's Morning Edition from NPR News. Here in Beijing, we sat with a Chinese scholar of America who misses the era of globalization. I'm Steve Inskeep in China.
9: And I'm Michelle Martin in Washington, D.C. The scholar says we face a new era of nationalism, whether we like it or not. Also, while the leaders of a bipartisan group in Congress say the gerrymandering arms race is leading to mutually assured destruction and what they want to do to stop it. It's Friday, May 15th. On this day in 1800, President John Adams ordered federal government offices to move from Philadelphia to the new capital, the District of Columbia. News is next.
10: Live from NPR News in Washington, I'm Korva Coleman. President Trump is flying home to the U.S. after completing his state visit to China. Chinese leader Xi Jinping has touted Trump's trip as a historic and landmark visit. Trump was the last American president to travel to China. NPR's Jennifer Pack reports that visit was almost 9 years ago.
11: President Xi says China and the U.S. have set a new vision for, quote, a constructive relationship of strategic stability. That refers to President Trump's narrative of great power competition since his first term, according to Wu Xinbo, a leading American studies scholar at Shanghai's Fudan University. He says President Xi and Trump are now setting a new direction, a wish.
24: Both want to have a stable, predictable, and more cooperative relations.
11: He says China sees meetings between leaders as a way to set parameters for further discussions, which is why China has not confirmed any specific deals made yet. Jennifer Pack, NPR News, Beijing.
10: The death toll in Ukraine has risen to at least 24 people following Russia's latest barrage of missile and drone strikes. These targeted the capital, Kyiv, and other areas. NPR's Joanna Kakissis reports Ukraine's president is vowing a forceful response.
26: The Russian strikes turned a nine-story apartment building into rubble. Ukrainian President Volodymyr Zelensky left flowers there for those killed. He said in a video address that Russia bombed Ukraine virtually nonstop for 2 days to exhaust Ukraine's air defenses. We must find countermeasures for such attacks as soon as possible, Zelensky said. In 48 hours, Russia used more than 1,500 drones and 56 missiles in the strikes. Zelensky said Ukraine was able to intercept 94% of the drones and 73% of the missiles. He said the number one priority is securing air defense that can take down more missiles. Joanna Kakissis, NPR News, Kyiv.
10: The U.S. Supreme Court says patients can continue to obtain the abortion medication mifepristone using online appointments or telemedicine. That decision will hold as the case works through lower courts. The Supreme Court overturned Roe v. Wade 4 years ago, and NPR's Selena Simmons-Duffin says telemedicine access is about a quarter of all abortions in the U.S.
5: Telemedicine access is a big part of the reason why the overall number of abortions hasn't gone down at all, despite all of the state bans. Mifepristone has been found to be safe by the FDA. Doctors say the in-person requirement is not medically necessary, and major medical groups all asked the Supreme Court to allow telemedicine abortion to continue, which is ultimately what they did for now.
10: NPR's Selena Simmons-Duffin prepared that report. 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
1: It's 51 degrees at 9:04. Good morning. I'm Brian O'Keefe with WMUK News. A judge ruled Michigan candidate for governor John James must stop using a logo that could indicate he's the incumbent. Quinn Kleinfelter has more.
13: Michigan Republican Congressman John James has frequently used a design featuring his name and the word governor. Rival Republican gubernatorial candidate Perry Johnson accused the congressman of purposely not saying James for governor in the logo to create the false impression that he already held the office. That's a misdemeanor under Michigan law. Now a judge is issuing a preliminary injunction against James' use of the logo. An advisor to James claims on social media that the ruling violates a legal precedent and indicates James will likely appeal the ruling. I'm Quinn Kleinfelter.
1: Starting next year, Michigan High

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6: Imagine a woman 101 years old. She finds a trove of almost forgotten love letters, and the memories that she rediscovers threaten everything that she's built over the last century. On the next Snap Judgment, Heavyweight. Snap Judgment, storytelling with the beat. Do not miss it.
1: 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Weather for today, cloudy skies early, sunny skies this afternoon, highs in the upper 60s. Partly cloudy tonight with a chance of rain, lows in the low 50s. Showers and thunderstorms on and off throughout the day on Saturday with highs tomorrow near 80 degrees. Partly cloudy Saturday night with a chance of rain, lows in the upper 50s.

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0: lots of college campuses have big lawns with walkways meant to keep everybody from trampling things. But as a species, we are primed to look for the easiest, most efficient way of doing stuff. And if that pavement is not laid in the most direct line between popular destinations, everybody ignores it and cuts across the grass instead, forming a trail that landscape architects call a desire path. And while the physical shortcuts might change the look of a campus over time, intellectual shortcuts are changing the entire experience of higher education. From KERA in Dallas, this is Think. I'm Chris Boyd. The university undergraduates who will receive their diplomas this month have had access to ChatGPT since the fall of their freshman year, and by all accounts, they have made extensive use of artificial intelligence to get through college. Some have used the tech as a study aid. Some have used it to do their assignments for them. And as my guest has learned, one outcome of all this is that nobody, not professors or prospective employers or even graduating students themselves, nobody is entirely clear on what these young people are capable of. Amanda Hoover is a senior correspondent covering the tech industry at Business Insider, where you can read her article, Meet the Graduating Class of College GPT. Amanda, welcome to Think.
1: Thanks so much for having me.
0: So you open here by writing about a student who built this AI tool called Einstein. And Einstein could pretty convincingly perform as a student. What could this thing do?
1: Yeah, he actually has graduated a couple of years ago. So this was kind of a fun project, I think, for him looking back, or that he had originally built for a friend who was still in college. But basically what he says, he's now shut down the tool, is that Einstein could, if you gave it your username and password, log into Canvas, which is an ed tech platform, you know, where professors upload lecture slides, possibly exams, you know, syllabus, things of that nature. And it could complete online assignments. As professors have put more and more things online, obviously the significance of platforms like this has grown. And what this tool really showed was you didn't necessarily know anymore at all if students were the ones completing work that happens virtually like this.
0: So the young man who built this tool swears it was meant to be a joke and not something that anybody would actually use, but it seems like many, many people actually tried, right?
1: Yeah, he told me many people did try, but he did clarify that, you know, on his end when he was seeing who was signing up, it wasn't so much that it was 100,000 students trying to cheat. I'm sure there were some people interested in it for that, but it was a lot of people in academia signing up who wanted to see what this could do and were worried about what it could do.
0: How did the exercise change the way this guy who made this tool thought about higher education?
1: Yeah, he told me that it really shifted how he thinks about the value of education, higher education, you know, what coursework should look like. Obviously, he's not a professor, that's not up to him, but I think he had the same experience a lot of people are having when we think about, you know, what is the value of college? How should it be conducted? How can colleges and professors still ensure that young people are getting the value of critical thinking skills paired with workplace readiness, which probably does involve some education with AI, but just where does that line fall? And that's really been an evolving question ever since ChatGPT became widely available at the end of 2022.
0: Yeah, I mean, the other evolving question is, if AI can do pretty much all of the tasks required to earn a college degree, including monitoring, you know, lectures and taking notes of some kind and producing work that reflects that, will AI also be unleashed to do all the tasks assigned to workers with degrees?
1: That's a huge anxiety for, I think, all of the white collar workforce. But you really do have to think about it, particularly for young people. Already so much that was done as entry level tasks. When you look at junior software engineers, even people, you know, outside of tech, but in the white collar workforce, you know, maybe it was maintaining systems, scheduling meetings, taking meeting notes. You know, these are lots of ways that people have come into the workforce. And really by doing kind of at times mundane, repetitive tasks, that's been how they learn how office culture works, what the responsibilities of jobs are. When people are so new to the workforce, these types of tasks have been really important in, one, providing them with jobs, that are entry level, but two, giving them a feel for what it means to work. And as AI is taking over so many of those things, it does start to shift and change how young people are looking at the job market and what an entry role job even is.
0: The impetus for this article is that this year's crop of undergrads walking the stage is the first to have had access to ChatGPT and similar platforms for their entire college career. What did you learn about how much these students have used it?
1: Yes, I spoke to several students who were young people that were very cognizant of trying to find that line. You know, these were not young people that wanted to own it in. They were not trying to offload all of the friction and stress that can come with developing critical thinking skills onto AI. So these are people that have really thought a lot about, you know, what role should AI play in helping me with an essay? If it does the whole thing, they really considered that cheating. But what about checking grammar, helping edit the essay? What about creating study materials using AI? You know, creating flashcards where you're still studying and doing that work. You just don't have to go through the task of writing everything out onto a bunch of index cards and shuffling through them. So it was very interesting. You know, I think often people always look at young people as less competent than the generations before them. We see this trope sort of over and over. But what I found in speaking to these soon-to-be grads was that they are trying to figure out the best ways that AI really can help them learn and even push them to think about things further and to understand how to use AI while also still wanting to do their own coursework and really learn the subject matter that they're passionate about and came there to study.
0: One thing that struck me as a really good use case for AI is that this can be used for something similar to like one-on-one tutoring, which a lot of students at the university level might benefit from but can't necessarily afford.
1: Yeah, there is an extent to which what AI can do, you know, democratizes learning. Again, that line has to be walked in a way for that individuals often have to determine for themselves, especially if they are, you know, they don't have a tutor, or maybe it's not easy for them to get one-on-one attention with a professor or a TA. They can still have AI break down concepts that maybe aren't familiar to them, help them better understand things that are complex that previously, that kind of one-on-one, very personalized, tailored educational experience was often reserved for people that could afford, you know, specialized tutoring or specialized test prep.
0: I have been half-heartedly trying to learn Spanish for about 40 years now. And I found that supplementing my own studying with, you know, asking an AI to talk to me in Spanish and then correct my mistakes has been really helpful.
1: I can imagine. You know, there's always the risk with this that AI can hallucinate, that it can be overly affirming. You know, it's hard to know how much it pushes you versus is agreeable with you. And the more you use it, the more you can get kind of in that weird headspace, I think, where it can be hard to think critically about the output of the AI. But I think something like that is a really interesting example where it's a great practice partner for a language skill.
0: So AI can be helpful. It can be a legitimate bona fide study or research tool. It can also be straight up used to cheat. What are schools trying to do to thread that needle?
1: There's been a number of things. When this, you know, when this graduating class, when they were freshmen, this was the huge fear that English class was over. Higher education, as we knew it, you know, could be no more. There was a lot of rush at that time to employ AI writing. It was really focused on the essay, you know, so either professors were having a lot of work done with presentations in class or write your essay in class or using software that would check to evaluate whether or not your essay was written by AI. Turnitin, you know, famously known for checking if your essay has been plagiarized, has a tool that does this. When these tools were first coming out, and there were a number of them, a lot, they couldn't really say, you know, with full certainty if text was AI generated. There's really no way to know. These trackers pick up patterns. At a couple of years ago, these trackers were unfortunately really flagging more students that English was their second language as potentially generating their papers. There's a lot of students who say that they've been falsely accused of cheating. The detecting tools, like all of these AI tools, have gotten a bit better, but it still is not necessarily like a foolproof way to definitively say if somebody cheated or not. So I think we're in a new stage now where their AI is no longer just large language models generating essays or answering questions or even making PowerPoint slides. AI is agentic. There's so many different use cases for it. So colleges and professors are starting to, and not all at the same rate, they're starting to really incorporate AI, though, when they can, into the classroom to help students work with it, to try to teach best practices around ways it could be used. That, you know, is obviously, academia moves a bit slow, and each individual professor might have a very different grasp on this from class to class or school to school. So I think professors are also, that are really concerned and like clued into this moment, trying to figure out the best ways to engage students. And it might mean that college really does become so much more about what happens in the classroom than the hours outside of it. Obviously, most of your time at college is not spent in class. Class is 2 to 3 days a week, not very long, such a different experience from high school. So a bit of like a reconfiguring of how to best use that in-person class time where you know everyone is fully there and nothing can be faked.
0: What is the understood point of writing an essay in a college class, for a college class, for credit?
1: I mean, I think it's to show your mastery of ideas, right? To show that you can communicate, to show that you've understood the content of the class and can expand on it, investigate on it, reflect it back. I, as a writer, maybe I'm a little biased, but I do think as well that there's a lot of benefit in that struggle, even if you're not the best writer, even if it doesn't come very naturally to you, and even if you're thinking, I'm going to go work in software engineering or somewhere where I'm really not going to have to write essays. Me personally, I obviously kind of picked that as my whole career path. But I think that there's a lot that people gain from even working their way through something and dealing with that friction that they can translate then to resilience. You know, you've worked out a problem, you've been resilient, and that will carry through to any work task that you do in the future.
0: Yeah, it's so interesting, the idea that, you know, you might not think you're the best at writing essays, but if you must write an essay to receive a grade in a particular class, you get through it, and then at the end of that, you know that you can write an essay.
1: I can imagine that it's easy as a young person to just be like, I'm never going to have to do this, so let me offload this to AI because it's not relevant to my coursework. I did not enjoy taking calculus. I found it to be very difficult, and I knew I was never, ever going to use it. I looked at it as like, this is just a box to check. And when I think back on it now, what I learned was what it's like to sit there with yourself at something you don't excel at, and the resilience that that built in me to then solve other problems. That there is a lot of benefit in the struggle of something.
0: My guest is Amanda Hoover, senior correspondent at Business Insider, where she covers the tech industry. We're talking about her article, Meet the Graduating Class of College GPT. We'll be right back.

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6: This is Think. I'm Chris Boyd. We're talking today about the fact that the class of graduating seniors from college that will be leaving school this month are the first to have had access to ChatGPT from the start of their freshman year. My guest is Amanda Hoover, senior correspondent at Business Insider, where she covers the tech industry. She's the author of an article there called Meet the Graduating Class of College GPT. You note, of course, Amanda, that cheating has existed as long as tests have existed. How common is cheating at U.S. colleges, just in general?
7: I don't know if we have the best, most robust data to really know that. There's so much cheating that doesn't get flagged and doesn't get caught. But I was really surprised, as someone who grew up, you know, very entirely in the computer age, where it seemed obvious all the ways you could pretty easily cheat when I was in high school or college using technology. I was surprised to learn that cheating has been commonplace for forever. As long as there have been exams, even thousands of years ago, there was cheating. And in the 1960s, I believe there was a survey showing at least half students had cheated at colleges. So there's been a lot of fear, obviously, that this class in particular maybe cheated their way to their diploma, and now they're going to come to the workforce and, oh no, they're not going to know how to do anything. Well, that's been happening for decades, that people have been entering the workforce after cheating in some capacity on college exams or maybe college essays, you know, you name it. And yet they have entered the workforce and become contributing members to our society. So it's a bit of an interesting history to think about. I think AI is really different. The ease with which you can generate an entire essay or generate a bunch of code that you didn't have to write yourself, all of these things do make it potentially even easier, and that you could turn your brain off even more and still coast by. But there's long been issues where people have felt really pressured, and that's often why they've turned to cheating.
6: The pressure thing is interesting, because sometimes it starts to appear to students who are under a lot of pressure to do well, to compete with their classmates, that cheating is still better than making a poor grade.
7: Yes, and this is something, as I've been kind of reporting on this issue for the past couple of years, it really has come up a lot, where students get so stressed, especially and particularly at elite colleges where you maybe were one of the smartest kids at your high school, but now you look around and you feel like everybody's smart and everybody must have a 4.0. And how am I ever going to get hired if I don't have that 4.0? A lot of the time when people cheat, it's because they feel cornered and pressured. It's not necessarily out of laziness. It can be because they feel a disconnect from the curriculum and the way it might relate to the work that they're going to do. But it's so much pressure, and it really has stifled the college experience as a place to try something new and even fail at something. Like, in theory, you know, this is not your workforce. You're not getting fired from a job. It shouldn't be that you come in as a freshman and have to know exactly what you're going to do and don't have those opportunities to play around with other ideas and subject matters that you might not do someday, and if because you're so afraid of potentially failing at them. So that pressure, though, for students is really, really high, especially as the job market is so bleak for new graduates.
6: You note in the article that, I mean, cheating has tended to evolve along with the available technology. I'm old enough to remember a time when people weren't sure if spell check was a form of cheating. And now I don't think anybody blinks at that. Is it possible that, you know, a generation from now, using something like ChatGPT to write an essay will not be frowned upon?
7: It might be possible. I think it still is. It goes back to, where is that line? And like you said, you know, tools like Grammarly, spell check, all of that, we view that as, it would be silly to not use those tools to make sure that your essay has proper grammar, proper formatting, you know, the margins are the right size for whatever specific style your essay is supposed to be written in. All of that is looked at. Well, of course you would do that. And I think there are some things about these AI tools that are going to really become commonplace as well, where it's, yes, of course you should have it do certain things. It's just right now there's not been a well-established line of what becomes too much. And that's where I think professors and students are really running into the confusion.
6: Are there professors who think the college essay is something whose days are numbered?
7: I think perhaps. I've seen professors kind of shifting or spoken to some over the past couple of years, shifting how they evaluate students. But I do think that there are many who still put a lot of value in an essay, and they're having students write them in blue books in class. They're finding ways that they're obviously running these papers through the detection software that look to see if they are AI generated. There is still a value put on the essay. I think it just starts to depend on the way that it's evaluated and graded, and even the time under which it's written, you know, whether that's in person instead of doing it at home.
6: I want to be clear, I do not endorse letting AI do your college coursework. However, I have to imagine that the holdouts who want to avoid using chatbots to do any of their work feel like they're at a disadvantage compared with classmates who have no qualms about this. Not only a disadvantage in like getting more work done in less time, but literally just having time to socialize, you know, not spending all weekend in the library because something has already been written for you.
7: That is an interesting point about the more time for socialization. I've seen young people talking about, you know, the fear that they, you know, won't get as good of a grade if they shun AI. But we are seeing more and more, especially among Gen Z, that there's some increasingly negative opinions around AI. Gen Z really values authenticity. They are very anxious about what AI is going to do to the workplace. So it will be a very interesting shift to see what continues to happen as now this, you know, the next incoming class will be the ones that had it for all of high school. Like, do they think of it differently than the people who only had AI during college? It's going to be very interesting to see culturally and socially what young people make of AI's role in their lives.
6: Well, and to the point that I made in the introduction, I mean, it's just human nature. Once an easier solution for almost anything exists, it becomes very, very hard to not take that shortcut, right? Like, it's much easier. Most of us could walk to a grocery store 2 miles away, but if we have a car, that's the only way we're going to get there. I mean, is this maybe just the next evolution of humans making life easier for ourselves?
7: Potentially. I do think that AI has, there's been a sort of sustained hesitancy around it for the last couple of years, and people even becoming more hesitant to use it. We've had technologies that people have been very fearful of what the innovation will do to the job market or to people's brains. What we see of AI so far in pretty limited studies, because this has moved so fast, is that critical thinking, if you rely on AI, really can take a hit. And I think people are very cognizant of that. So there will definitely be ways that I think humans try to make themselves stand out, connect with other people, maintain an authenticity. Right now, it almost feels like, yes, AI could be on its way to doing everything. That's often how it's been marketed. But I think that people are pretty precious about the skills that they are the best at, as well as being able to think critically and challenge information just as it's given to you, that there will likely or potentially be some more balancing out of what AI will be permitted to do and what people will keep for themselves.
6: You mentioned there are screening tools or apps designed to detect the use of AI in student writing assignments. Did you learn anything about how these programs say they figure out what might have been written by machine intelligence and what might have been written by a student?
7: Yeah, they're basically, they're trained on AI writing, and they're trained on years and years of student writing from before the AI era. So they look for patterns that seem more AI or that seem more human. And again, they can't do this with 100% accuracy. I've spoken to Turnitin several times over the past couple of years as it's been developing these tools and monitoring the rise of AI writing in academic papers. And what

0: a lot of students have been flagged as this. It's been pretty serious academic dishonesty at a lot of colleges, but there's also a lot of opportunity, I think, when that does happen for teachers to get a better understanding of like what is going on with their students.
1: I realize that I might sound just like hopelessly square here, but do honor codes mean anything anymore? Are schools leaning into these to try to get students to not improperly use these tools where their own work is expected?
0: I think so. I think a lot of colleges take academic integrity very seriously. There's often a board, there's often lots of processes and levels of discipline, for any type of academic dishonesty, whether that's using AI or some other form of cheating. It's really integral to these schools' reputations that they do remain honorable places, not just for their reputation, but for the students that aren't cheating. They want to make sure that it's a fair place where everyone feels that they have the best possible way to succeed on merit. So I think that these schools really do still value this. It's just thrown them a curveball with how quickly AI has developed.
1: My guest, Amanda Hoover, is senior correspondent at Business Insider, where she covers the tech industry. We're talking about her article, Meet the Graduating Class of College GPT. You're listening to Think. I'm Chris Boyd. Is this kind of cheating happening? I mean, a lot of people who went to fancy colleges might think, oh, this is happening at the community college level or schools that are not very selective, but it's happening everywhere, right?
0: I would assume so. I haven't seen data that looks at variation of where it's happening versus not. But the way that students at elite colleges, all the way down to local community colleges, have access to AI, I think we can assume that this is a concern across the board.
1: In order not to get caught, some students go through these tedious steps to like evade the detection of their use of software to write papers. So some might retype an entire essay by hand into their computer so that their document passes scrutiny through certain kinds of checks. I suppose it's possible they're learning something from transcribing. But this is the part that is so interesting. When that work is really tedious, students say, well, they really need this degree to get their job, so it is worth all this effort they're putting in. I mean, that feels like satire, right? That irony.
0: Right, because they could actually learn something, struggle with the big thoughts. I think what that really shows is the extreme pressure where maybe they don't trust themselves and they trust the AI to have gotten it right. And the idea might be, oh, let me retype this entire essay. That's very tedious, but that doesn't involve their own input, critical thinking. The chance that you could spend time writing an idea and a professor could tell you that it's wrong, it still could be with AI, but they have a greater confidence in the AI output than their own. And I think the ways that they are willing to engage, like you said, with something so tedious as that instead of just writing the paper themselves, I think speaks to that pressure that they feel.
1: I still think there's a great case to be made for insisting that any college degree includes not just courses in one's major field of study, but lots of other things too that just make you a well-rounded person. However, I have to wonder if these, elective courses and courses to kind of fill out other obligations for the degree are the ones where people are cheating. And if so, is it time to rethink what it is we compel students to study besides the thing that they are really there to learn?
0: Yeah, it is. I think it could be that they're cheating there. It could be that they're cheating in the high-level courses that are really integral to their major because those are often harder than, maybe an entry-level sociology class or something like that that you take to fill out your gen eds. I'm really not sure. I imagine it can happen in both because we do see that people cheat when they feel that something is, I'm never gonna

0: I'm never going to use this. So why waste the time? Why spend so much effort in my, you know, my gen ed math class? That's just a requirement I have to get done before I am able to move into the more in-depth coursework where all of my interest lies. So I think it's possible, and maybe there are ways to make those gen eds really compelling, or some of the more elective, interesting, innovative ways that we can make coursework really speak to people, even if it's not going to, you know, be a direct correlation to what they might do in the workforce someday.
1: We're speaking this hour with Amanda Hoover. She is senior correspondent at Business Insider, where she covers the tech industry. We're talking about the fact that the first graduating class of students from universities who have had college access to GPT, ChatGPT, the entire time are now graduating and trying to get jobs. We'll talk more about her article, Meet the Graduating Class of College GPT, in just a minute.

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2: 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Also, the redistricting fight has Democrats worried, and what the U.S. response to hantavirus tells us about our readiness for the next pandemic. 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
4: You're listening to Think. I'm Chris Boyd. The first students to have always had access to ChatGPT throughout their college careers are graduating this spring and looking for jobs. My guest, Amanda Hoover, has been covering this as senior correspondent at Business Insider, where she's in charge of looking at what's happening in the tech industry. The article we're talking about is called Meet the Graduating Class of College GPT. Amanda, I mean, of course, there are students skills that students are supposed to develop that cannot be easily outsourced to computer minds, right? Like, if students have spent 4 years learning how they can make a computer deliver whatever it was that was asked of them, what do we know about whether they can just keep doing that in order to fulfill the demands of a paying job?
5: It's a really great question, because I've also been covering the ways that AI is transforming the workforce. And we see that a lot of people in the workforce are trying to figure out these technologies and what it can do and what it can't do. Last fall, researchers coined a term that I wrote about as work slop, you know, kind of the idea. I think people talk about AI slop a lot, but this idea that people were generating very lengthy presentations or lengthy documents instead of a quick memo and just foisting it off onto their coworkers. And when the other person would go to look at it, they, you know, it looked well formatted, or like it was a nice document on the surface or a nice presentation at the surface. But the more they dug into it, it was not useful, perhaps nonsensical, perhaps not in the company's brand and voice. And then that person, you know, wasted a lot of time reviewing this document, taking their human mind to this, they say, you know, pretty clearly AI generated pile of slop that was given to them. And that's eroding trust in the workplace. It's eroding people's reputations. There's a lot of problems with that. So if young people who have outsourced everything to AI, if they land a job, which is very hard to do, especially if you have not gotten internship experience in this current job market, or you haven't found some way to make yourself stand out as a young person. And, you know, you get in there and you continue to do that. You don't really know what you're doing. You probably don't really know how the team you're on functions because you're new, or you don't really know like office etiquette and workplace protocols, and you continue to do that. There are already people in the workforce doing this. So in some ways, you know, maybe that they won't be outliers that much, but over time, it will likely have negative consequences on their ability to work their teammates, their ability to produce meaningful work at their companies. There's a lot of risk if you have not spent the time really learning how to ask good questions, think critically about a problem in front of you, go and be uncomfortable and make it to the second, third, fourth attempt at a solution to a problem, that you're going to have a hard time in the workforce.
4: Not to mention the fact that I don't want a doctor or a dentist or a defense attorney who sailed through school by cheating.
5: Those are all positions where I think that that would be much harder. You know, there's a lot of aptitude tests that you have to take in person for those roles, and then licensing tests. There's a lot of in-person experience you have to gain. So as much as I think that those are the positions that we would look at and think, oh no, if my doctor, tried to AI everything instead of actually read the materials, that would be really scary. But they spend so many clinical hours in person working with others in their field, working with patients, that it's not very susceptible to cheating and automation. And interestingly enough, back to, the college process, we might start to see that degrees that aren't so for jobs that are so hands-on and in person might try to make the classroom experience more hands-on in person to ensure that people are still learning and not able to outsource everything to AI.
4: Yeah, I mean, I'm imagining a forum in which professors graded students a lot more on how much they participate in class. Not everybody loves raising their hand and speaking, but if you do, that is evidence that you've been paying attention.
5: Yeah, absolutely. And it is not easy to be the shy student in a classroom where there is a participation grade. But I think it goes back to that idea that education should push you and make you uncomfortable and help you grow. And obviously, some people are going to have areas of strength more than others, even as people try to push themselves and practice. But you can learn a lot in that uncomfortable space.
4: You write about, in terms of workplace applications, this platform called Cluely, which says that it can listen in on meetings and provide real-time prompts for what you might say at one of these meetings. The company's tagline is, "You'll never have to think alone again." I can't help but wonder if what they're really selling is the promise that we never have to think at all.
5: Yeah, they've been quite a controversial company. And I think a lot of people have anxiety or strong feelings about that. When they launched, even they made like a funny, cheeky video that was, two actors on a date, and one person's like cheating their way through the date. And it's obviously upsetting to the other person on the date. And it's they're kind of being very tongue in cheek with that, but I think that it does that does rattle people, this idea that critical thinking and the friction that occurs in that space could be gone. And I don't think that that is a thing that most people want to embrace.
4: Is it possible, though, that we've given college too much credit for telling us who knows what or who has or lacks potential?
5: I think that absolutely is possible because not everyone goes to college. There are plenty of people that are great problem solvers, great workers, very innovative and creative thinkers who don't have college degrees. So part of this also fear of if it's the end of college, it's the end of all critical thinking, I think is definitely a bit overblown in that sense, where you have very smart people working blue collar jobs, or maybe just self-taught artists, all kinds of ways that people are really making a great impact and contributing to their communities, contributing to discourse about interesting things and how we all view the world. And it's that diversity that makes society so great, that diversity of thought and diversity of experience. Obviously, a lot of the AI talk has focused on the white collar workforce and primarily college educated people, because all of a sudden these are the jobs most susceptible to automation.
4: I'm curious if, as a tech reporter, you've ever gone through just the exercise of, prompting a bot to write a story on some subject that you intend to cover in the style of your writing, and how that would differ from what you would actually produce as someone who goes out and reports something.
5: Yeah, I actually published a story about a week ago where I did this as an experiment. I basically had a large language model analyze my writing style by ingesting all of my articles that I published for Business Insider and create a little like writing profile of me and my style. But then to get new content for a new story, because no work in journalism is just regurgitation of what's already out there, I also trained a voice agent on my voice and had it interview people. I had it interview four different sources to varying degrees of success. I wouldn't say that it did excellent in any of the interviews. Two of them it hung up in the middle, so I would say that's quite poor performance on behalf of a journalist if you couldn't even get your way through the call. But then I took all of those interviews, put them into ChatGPT along with my writing style, and basically asked ChatGPT to write a story about what AI's role in journalism should be based on any information it already knew or was gleaning from the internet and other ways this topic has been covered, and all these interviews with my sources. And the story it wrote was so weird. It tried to write in my style, and I often write very descriptively. I write in the first person from time to time, and it was trying to do that, but it couldn't really actually be descriptive of something it had never experienced. It was trying to like create experiences in my voice the way I might write them. It was deemed that we didn't even end up putting the whole story out. We were going to do my analysis along with the story. And my editor and I looked at it and we're like, it's just too weird. It looks like a news story on the surface, but as you start to read it, it's just very strange.
4: Did it unsettle you to see what it spit out, though?
5: A bit, because it did it so quickly. It's like seconds, you know, and I fed it blocks and blocks of text. We couldn't hope to read, you know, more than 2%, if even, of what I fed it. And by the time it had all of that, it was spitting out this story. So there was something unsettling. It was also very cringy to see how the chatbot thought I wrote. And I was reading it thinking, I would never write that. That is terrible. So that I didn't really like, that I was reflected back to myself in a way that felt very distorted. It was also, I really did not, I sat there and listened to all of the phone calls with my sources because I spoke to them after, or I was, you know, made sure I was on the call to facilitate it. I did not like listening to the voice that sounds like me, but a little bit off, interview people. Because every time it asked a question, all I could think was just like, oh, that's not really quite it. That's not like a good question for this source, or that's not a good way to ask this question, or I could think of a better one myself. But I was just listening to robot me kind of do my job, but badly.
4: My guest, Amanda Hoover, is senior correspondent covering tech for Business Insider. We're talking about her article, Meet the Graduating Class of College GPT. You're listening to Think. I'm Chris Boyd. The other thing that doesn't really come up directly in the piece, Amanda, but that I thought about throughout reading it, is this idea that for our own like existential purposes, doing something hard and getting it done feels good. Like there's a sense of reward divorced from, you know, the fact that we need to earn enough money to support ourselves and keep food on the table and do the things we want to do. It just doing achievements, I mean, you know, making achievements happen through our work feels good. It's like something that rewards us as human beings.
5: I can absolutely relate to that. Sometimes, you know, I feel like I'm in the trenches of editing a story, or I just can't make something work, or I just can't find a source, and it would be great to snap my fingers and have it done. But when that story finally publishes and I see people engaging with it and I see my name on it, it feels great.
4: It might have been hard to learn that, though, if you'd never been forced to do it, right? Like for younger people who've always had the ability to snap their fingers and get past something that, you know, feels temporarily too hard.
5: Yeah, I think what is interesting, again, about this graduating college class, they had to spend high school struggling. You know, they had to go about it in what is now sort of the old school, no AI way. So they still do have a roadmap for what that feels like. As, you know, we get to people that are younger and younger and have had access to AI for even longer, I think that's very uncharted territory.
4: What does all this suggest about the cost of college, like the financial cost? What is the effect of AI cheating on how people think how much money is worth spending on an education?
5: Yeah, it goes into that idea of value, which I think We've really been looking at the conversation through developing skills, workplace readiness, and, you know, personal growth. But you can't talk about value without acknowledging that college is often the most money a person will ever spend, except for buying a home. It's going to be one of the biggest expenses of your entire life, or one of the biggest expenses of your family's life, if they're able to help you pay for it. So there has been people over the past couple of years saying, I'm not going to go. I don't think it's worth it. There are people pursuing blue collar work because it doesn't come with that big upfront investment that traditional four-year colleges do. We also know that just the sticker shock of what college costs is way too expensive for so many people. There's been so much conversation about the student debt crisis. Something has to give. People cannot be taking on these massive amounts of debt and not even knowing if they're going to be able to find a job in their field because of the way that AI is transforming the workforce. I would be reluctant to say that this means that college gets cheaper, but it is definitely a big structural problem that colleges need to look at when it comes to the affordability crisis.
4: Amanda Hoover is a senior correspondent covering tech at Business Insider, where you can read her article, Meet the Graduating Class of College GPT. Amanda, thank you for the conversation.
5: Thank you.
4: 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Again, I'm Chris Boyd. Thanks for listening. Have a great day.

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On the next International Friday News Roundup, President Trump returns from China. What came out of the high-stakes visit? Also, Iran ceasefire talks remain stalled, and new intel says the Iran military is far stronger than the Trump administration claims. We round up the biggest stories of the week next hour on 1A.

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1: The Supreme Court's decision to further weaken the Voting Rights Act has led to calls for reform. Next in our politics series, If You Can Keep It, we're bringing you part two of our conversation about what it would take to actually do it. Reforming the Supreme Court, next time on 1A.

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1: On the next Fresh Air, we remember Pulitzer Prize-winning journalist Philip Caputo. 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And we listened to our 1985 interview with Sir David Attenborough. 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
3: President Trump wraps up a critical visit to Beijing, but was it all pomp with no power moves by the president? What's happening behind the parades? From WAMU and NPR in Washington, this is 1A. Hi, I'm Todd Zwillick. Today on the International News Roundup, has the president made concessions to China to help him get out of the cul-de-sac he created in Iran? We'll look at how Beijing is balancing Washington and Tehran while protecting its own interests. Plus, reports of Gulf countries with secret operations in the Iran war. Is an off-ramp from the conflict further away now than even a couple of weeks ago? And Lebanon and Israel back in high-stakes talks. What can the U.S.-mediated meeting achieve? That's all coming up after these headlines.
4: Live from NPR News, I'm Lakshmi Singh. President Trump is returning home from a high-stakes summit with Chinese leader Xi Jinping. He says both leaders spoke at length about the U.S. war with Iran. They also discussed the U.S. alliance with Taiwan, the self-ruled island China claims as its own territory. Trump said on Air Force One that he's going to think about whether to advance an $11 billion military arms package for Taiwan after meeting with Xi, who oppose any such aid to Taipei. The government of Cuba has freed a prominent political dissident after years in jail. NPR's Ada Peralta reports this came just as a CIA director flew to Havana for talks.
5: Cici Abascal Zamora is a member of the opposition group Ladies in White. She was arrested back in the summer of 2021 when she joined thousands in street protests. Abascal said state security agents gave her a choice. "We'll free you," they said, "but you have to go into exile." Abascal accepted, and on Thursday she flew to Miami. In freedom, she held a press conference. "My heart is in pieces," she said. "It stayed with all my brothers who are still in prison, with those who the government has been unable to silence in their fight against totalitarianism." The U.S. has enacted a de facto oil blockade on Cuba and threatened military action if the government doesn't make fundamental reforms. Ada Peralta, NPR News, Mexico City.
4: Possible challengers to British Prime Minister Keir Starmer's job are emerging following weeks of political upheaval and criticism about U.K. leadership. The United Kingdom has been at odds with its longstanding U.S. ally over the Trump administration's war with Iran, NATO, Ukraine assistance, and tariffs. NPR's Lauren Freyer has more.
6: He's seen as kind of wooden, unable to connect with regular folks, in contrast to the populist, chain-smoking Nigel Farage, who casts himself as a man of the people. And his anti-immigrant party trounced Labour in municipal elections last week. That has sent the political establishment into a frenzy, fearing the same could happen at the national level.
4: NPR's Lauren Freyer. Candidate qualifying closes today in Tennessee for new House districts signed into law last week. Republicans redrew the boundaries to eliminate one safely Democratic district. Here's NPR's Stephen Fowler.
7: The new 9th district stretches from Memphis through rural Tennessee and into the Nashville suburbs. Republicans NPR spoke with argued that's actually more representative of the state's population than packing black voters who overwhelmingly support Democrats into a single Memphis seat. Murray County GOP Chair Jason Gillum.
8: And a lot of people say, well, you know, you're going to have a complete diverse population within that district. Well, that's kind of the way we are here, right, in America. We're a melting pot. We're diverse.
7: Democrats and voting rights groups disagree, and several pending lawsuits argued the lines are illegal. Stephen Fowler, NPR News.
4: This is NPR. Harvey Weinstein's retrial for rape has ended in a mistrial in New York City. Jurors have notified the judge that they were unable to reach a unanimous verdict on the charge. Weinstein's accuser, actor Jessica Mann, has testified against the former movie industry mogul in three separate trials. In a statement today, the Manhattan District Attorney's Office says it's considering next steps. Weinstein has been convicted of other sex crimes on the East and West Coasts and remains in prison for crimes that the most prominent catalyst of the Me Too movement continues to deny. Jury deliberations are expected to begin next week in the federal civil trial brought by billionaire Elon Musk against OpenAI and its CEO Sam Altman. Musk helped to launch OpenAI and now owns a rival company. Rachel Myra with member station KQED reports on the trial's closing arguments.
9: Elon Musk claims his former co-founder at OpenAI betrayed their nonprofit mission to enrich themselves. To win, his lawyers need the jury to doubt CEO Sam Altman's credibility. OpenAI's lawyers need the jury to doubt Musk's. Musk's attorney argued Altman and others failed to prioritize AI safety and allowed Microsoft's $13 billion investment to put the technology under the control of one company. OpenAI's attorney argued Musk was suing for revenge, not redress, saying, quote, Mr. Musk abandoned OpenAI for dead in 2018, and it was only after he left that the maker of ChatGPT became a stupendous success. For NPR News, I'm Rachel Miro.
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0: This is NPR from Western Michigan University, 1021 WMUK. Mostly sunny skies are expected today with wind gusts around 25 miles per hour. The high will be in the upper 60s. Showers expected tonight with a slight chance of thunderstorms overnight, the low in the lower 50s. Showers and thunderstorms in the forecast for both tomorrow and Sunday with highs in the upper 70s to lower 80s.

0: I'm Todd Zwillick, and it's the international edition of the 1A News Roundup. U.S. intelligence agencies are telling policymakers that Iran has regained access to most of its missile sites, its launchers, and its underground facilities. That's contrary to Washington's rhetoric about decimating Iran. They're also warning that Chinese companies have been maneuvering to secretly supply Iran with weapons. President Trump, on his way back from China, says President Xi assured him that he won't send Iran weapons and that Xi, quote, said it very strongly. To talk about that and so much more around the world, Joyce Karam is here, editor-in-chief of All Monitor. Happy to have you, Joyce.
1: Great to be with you.
0: Vera Bergengruen is here, national security reporter at The Wall Street Journal. Welcome back, Vera.
2: Great to be here.
0: And also around the table, Asma Khalid, co-host of the Global Story podcast from the BBC. Great to see you as always, Asma.
3: Great to be here. Thanks for having me.
0: Now, this panel is here for you. They're here to answer my questions, yes, but especially your questions. What do you want to know about the week in international news? You can email us 1a@wamu.org. All right, gang, let's start the hour, of course, in Beijing with the first U.S. presidential visit to China in nearly a decade. Chinese President Xi Jinping and President Trump, they met for about 2 hours behind closed doors at the Great Hall of the People after an elaborate welcome ceremony. Speeches at a state banquet on Wednesday evening, toasts were warm, but from the Chinese side, a call for cooperation and for stability.
4: We both believe that China-U.S. relationship is the most important bilateral relationship in the world. We must make it work and never mess it up.
0: Now, apart from the nice words, never mess it up, by the way, there are also strong words from Xi Jinping. China and the United States, he said, could be headed for conflict over Taiwan if the issue is not handled properly. Taiwan, of course, is self-rule. China claims it as part of its territory. In an interview with NBC News, Secretary of State Marco Rubio sidestepped Xi's warning about a clash and said U.S. policy remains unchanged.
5: From our perspective, any forced change in the status quo and the situation that's there now would be bad for both countries. One of the things the Chinese emphasize, which we agree, is strategic stability in our relationship, a constructive relationship, but also one that establishes strategic stability so that we don't have misunderstandings that could lead to broader conflict. And so we always reiterate the point. We hear them when they say this.
0: A nuanced point from the Secretary of State there now, but he's not the president. Donald Trump is. Vera Bergengruen, where are Trump and Xi now on the perennial issue of Taiwan post-summit?
2: It was clear that, they possibly wanted to be, especially the Chinese wanted to be moving this issue during the summit. And for the Americans, they really wanted to keep it where it was, right? And you saw that in Rubio's response. She wanted to use the summit to put Taiwan back at the center of U.S.-China relations. And, as you mentioned, Trump really cared about the warmth of it. He likes the pomp and the circumstance. And, I think she wanted to use that to remind him that, we really want Taiwan to be at the center of this. If you want stability between us, if you want this calmer, warm U.S.-China relationship, then Taiwan has to be handled on Beijing's terms. And then you saw Rubio kind of come out and say, listen, they did bring it up. They always bring it up. We always, move on to bigger issues. Ultimately, we set our peace. And he insisted that U.S. policy hasn't changed. So, obviously there wasn't any big change during this summit, but China did make it quite clear what they want out of this. And I think one of the things that was, also was just worth noting is that they have reason to believe that they could possibly push Trump closer to what they want, right? We didn't see this during the summit, but this was their best effort at, getting Trump one-on-one and really emphasizing that point that, if he wants this relationship that he keeps saying he wants with them, then Taiwan has to be handled on Beijing's terms.
0: And we also then have to talk about potential linkage now between Taiwan, the perennial issue, and Iran, the immediate issue, the one Donald Trump is increasingly, I'll say, desperate to get out of, considering his world and domestic concerns. Exclusive reporting from the Washington Post this week reveals how China is exploiting the war in Iran to maximize its advantage over the United States, stepping in to supply weapons to Gulf allies who are struggling to defend themselves. More reporting that the war has drained the U.S. military of massive stocks of munitions that would be critical to a potential confrontation over Taiwan. The defense secretary, Pete Hegseth, he pushed back on that this week. Still more reporting, this from the New York Times, quotes U.S. intelligence officials warning that Chinese firms have been planning to covertly supply weapons to Iran. while these discussions are going on. So the Iran war has been major gravitational force pulling at this summit the whole time, specifically the Strait of Hormuz and the standoff there remains closed. Iran has a chokehold on the strait. The U.S. is still blockading Iranian ports and the coast. Donald Trump has no good way out. Does China now hold leverage over what happens in the strait? And does Donald Trump understand that?
1: Immense leverage, Todd. The Chinese are the biggest importer of Iranian oil. 80% of Iranian oil goes to China. Just the ships that are passing through the Hormuz are mostly Chinese. That was the case yesterday. So China holds leverage in diplomatically too at the UN Security Council and has the ability to pressure Iran to either open Hormuz or extend the ceasefire.
0: Meanwhile, but Iran is letting Chinese ships through, so that changes China's incentives. Hey, we're doing fine.
1: Exactly. They're in no rush. They're very happy to look at the U.S., see their munitions being depleted. They're selling more arms, more drones to Gulf states. So for China, while it knows it has leverage, it's also in no rush to use it.
0: Asma, what's the connection here then with Taiwan? Is there a scenario where Trump makes concessions on these perennial big issues like U.S. support for Taiwan? How many weapons, how much, how often, in exchange for some kind of help of a political and economic crisis that he created for himself?
3: So I think a couple of things there. One is I do want to push back a little bit on the notion that China is in some ways winning the Iran war. I think that's been a bit of the conventional wisdom. And we did an episode of the Global Story podcast the other day where we spent some time talking to our correspondent in China who'd gone out to textile factories, plastic. I mean, the economic pain in China has been severe. So while, yes, in a big geopolitical macro way, perhaps the Iran war is to China's advantage economically, it has been disadvantageous for China. And the reason I mention that is I think it's really hard to just separate the economics and the politics for China because the economy is so central to so much of how China operates. But on the issue of Taiwan, I will say, look, I was struck by the fact that Donald Trump made this visit to China about a decade after the last time a sitting president went. And he was stepping into a very different dynamic in China. He was not the one totally controlling the cards. I mean, I think that I was struck by how candid Xi Jinping was on Taiwan, made it abundantly clear what his position was. And yet you saw Donald Trump the entire time there being, I would say, relatively muted on social media compared to how he normally is, not answering questions from the pool reporters about Taiwan while he was there in the country. And it was clear to us that he really, and we know this, he wants to end the war with Iran, and he believes that in some ways China can help him. And I think when you look at that power dynamic, it really does raise questions about who ultimately has more leverage, more power in this situation to end the war. In terms of whether China will do this, I don't know. They could step in, but I would argue that there are other countries that have tried to step in as well, and they haven't been able to solve that crisis.
0: Vera, you described the perennial tension back and forth over Taiwan. What's your view on now the Iran war, the Strait of Hormuz in the mix, and the different incentives at play here for China as it balances Tehran and Washington?
2: Right. I mean, ultimately, as we just laid out, you know, what they were trying to get at, I think, is both Washington and Beijing. They both want the strait open. It's hurting both of them politically, economically, as we just said. But they disagree over who will control the process and especially what Iran will get in return. You know, I think China is willing to help in some ways, but not necessarily on Trump's terms and not necessarily to pressure Iran, you know, to give all of these concessions that we've been seeing raised in recent weeks. So, you know, I think Trump kind of was hoping to go there asking a rival power to basically help solve this crisis that he created by this war. And China is willing to do that sometimes where their interests converge, but definitely not along the lines that Trump clearly wanted. Like we've seen this as well with Europe, where he really wanted all these European powers to strongly stand beside this war that he launched unilaterally with Israel, right? So we, you know, there are some ways in which that could work, but it's not definitely not going to be the way that Trump wants it to work.
0: Vera, just briefly, I got to ask about tariffs. I mean, ever since Donald Trump kicked off the global trade war, China has been, everybody was a target. China was the main target. Tariffs across the board. They responded by hovering their finger over rare earth metals and the button there. We can cut off your iPhones and your computers. Is tariff, are we officially in detente over tariffs now? I didn't hear much about it.
2: Right. I mean, that kind of answers the question to an extent, right? I mean, it was definitely, you know, we spilled so much ink on the reporting side, obviously, ahead of this meeting about how much could be. And, you know, there's still a lot more reporting to do about what was actually discussed. And as we know, you know, there was a lot of business people involved. There was a lot of, there was a lot more to the delegation beyond what we have from the readout so far. So, you know, I think we would have, a couple of months ago, we would have expected this to be way, way much more of a main point, and we haven't quite seen that.
3: Can I just say real quick on tariffs that the president said on Air Force One, speaking to reporters on the way home, that we didn't discuss tariffs. That is just a monumental thing to say out loud to reporters when a year ago we were looking at trade essentially frozen because tariffs were at, you know, 100+%.
0: Fascinating. It's like the short attention span news cycle has come to diplomacy. After all of that, it didn't even come up.
3: So the president said.
0: That's Asma Khalid, co-host of the Global Story podcast from the BBC. Vera Bergengruen is here, national security reporter at the Wall Street Journal. And Joyce Karam is here, editor-in-chief at All Monitor. Coming up, new reporting says both Saudi Arabia and the United Arab Emirates launched secret attacks against Iran during this war. How does that change things? How does that change the dynamics in the Gulf? And we'll have more news from around the Persian Gulf and beyond. Stick with us. I'm Todd Zwillick. This is 1A.

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2: This is not the next pandemic. 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
3: I'm Michael Barbaro. 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
1: Welcome back. It's the International Roundup. I'm Todd Zwillick. Asma Khalid is here, co-host of the Global Story podcast from the BBC. Joyce Karam, editor-in-chief of Al Monitor. And Vera Bergengruen, national security reporter at the Wall Street Journal. Well, the war in Iran is hanging over President Trump and President Xi's summit in Beijing. I mean, you heard it all this week from journalists. That's what she said. He said, she said. My personal favorite, she's got to have it. I mean, reporters and outlets everywhere were playing with that.
2: You love a pun.
1: You love a pun. I love three, as you can tell. But, you know, she's got to have it, actually has a point. And she made a point that he's got to have it on Taiwan, and he's doesn't feel like he needs to back down. Well, let's talk about some more of the president's needs in Iran and in the Strait of Hormuz, because in Washington, Defense Secretary Pete Hegseth faced his own realities. Under tough questioning on Capitol Hill, senators demanding to know what the end game is for the war and the cost. Now, according to Pete Hegseth, $29 billion, up from $25 last week. Some U.S. officials have put the real cost upwards of $50 billion. Here's Pete Hegseth in a back and forth with Democratic Senator Chris Coons.
3: We are now negotiating.
4: Just think it's so foolish.
3: Demand.
4: Here we are in a committee in the United States Senate, 74 days in, and you're talking about strategic loss. We have the ability to defeat a 47-year threat of a pursuit of a nuclear weapon. We have more leverage than we've ever had. We've had incredible battlefield successes, and you're talking about a strategic loss?
5: Mr. Secretary,
4: disingenuous questions.
5: This is
4: how you undercut efforts that could otherwise and are otherwise.
5: I am not your enemy, sir. I am not your adversary. I share your goal of preventing Iran from ever having a usable nuclear weapon.
1: The defense secretary there on Capitol Hill and Senator Chris Coons of Delaware. Talks between the United States and Iran remain stalled. The president said on Monday the ceasefire, quote, is now on life support. Iranian Foreign Minister Abbas Araghchi, was in New Delhi this week for a BRICS meeting. That's an intergovernmental organization of 10 major emerging economies. He said his country is prepared for both diplomacy and for war.
6: We are ready to fight with everything we have in defense of our freedom and our soil. We are equally ready to pursue and defend diplomacy. As I have repeatedly stated, there is no such thing as a military solution to anything related to Iran. We Iranians never bow to any pressure or threat, but we reciprocate the language of respect.
1: And so let's talk about the diplomacy end of this confrontation. Earlier this week, Iranian state television reported Tehran has rejected the latest U.S. proposal as equivalent to surrender. Iran instead wants war reparations, full Iranian sovereignty over the Strait of Hormuz, an end to sanctions, release of seized Iranian assets. Asma, is Tehran testing the administration's tolerance for escalation here? What do you see in this dynamic?
2: Gosh, I mean, that's a really tough question. Like, what I genuinely am not sure what Iran is testing at this point. I think what we see is that ultimately they see a president, and I think this is very valid if you look back at sort of how the president has also engaged on this China trip, as a president who has challenges being focused on multiple conflicts around the globe at the same time. And ultimately, that China trip was initially pushed back so that he could deal with the war in Iran. Here he was going to China, 6 weeks after I think it was initially scheduled, and the war in Iran has still not been resolved.
1: Yeah, I mean, we forget this was the reschedule of the China summit in the first place.
2: I think if I could say one other quick thing, though, on Iran, I think the other major sticking point has been that there's this other secondary front, which is Lebanon. We know that talks were happening just this week at the State Department with Lebanon and Israel. Hezbollah, a key part of that conflict, not involved in the talks. And I don't see how the Iran situation gets resolved, in their view, until the Lebanon situation.
1: And we're going to talk more about the Lebanon-U.S. talks, Hezbollah absent. We'll talk more about that. But your view, Joyce. voice on Iran and the United States in diplomacy.
7: Todd, we are now 11 weeks into this conflict, and the Iranians are only more defiant. Their asks now are, you know, they want trillions in sanctions relief. They want just full control of Hormuz. They want a regional security architecture that they would oversee. And this is very different from how the war started. The war started, mm-hmm. we're going to go and change this regime with protests, and we're going to denuclearize Iran. None of that has happened. And the Iranians see it. They know the U.S. is stuck. They know there are differences between the two major parties in the war, the U.S. and Israel, and they're buying time.
1: And
7: they're
1: making several demands that improve their station from the status quo ante, minus their military capability.
7: And getting economic lifeline from Pakistan through trade, six corridors that Pakistan has opened, and through selling oil. So neither the U.S. can agree to Iranian demands now. And the Iranians are in no rush to take the deal that's on the table.
1: Well, on his way back from China, the president spoke to reporters aboard Air Force One, doubled down on claims of victory in Iran.
8: We had a total military victory. We knocked out their entire Navy. We knocked out their entire Air Force. We knocked out all of their anti-aircraft weaponry. We knocked out all of their radar. We knocked out all of their leaders, number one, and then we knocked out all of their leaders in the second division, and we knocked out numerous of their leaders in the third division. And they're very confused. We've had a total victory, except by people like you that don't write the truth. You know, you should write.
1: President speaking there to David Sanger of the New York Times. He also accused Sanger of fake news, accused him of treason aboard Air Force One. Meanwhile, Reuters reports that despite more than 2 months of war, the U.S. and Israel have not stopped Iran's ability to enrich uranium enough to get a bomb. Meanwhile, IRGC remains in power in Iran. We have reporting this week revealing Iran has regained access to most of its missile sites, its launchers, and underground facilities surrounding the area of the Strait of Hormuz. Vera Bergengruen, this is basically the opposite of what the administration is saying about Iran's military capabilities. The president is quite right that many of these capabilities have been decimated and weakened, but all of the other reporting says it's still very much capable. What options does the president have right now?
9: Right. I mean, ultimately, you know, it's he put himself in a tough spot by declaring victory, as you mentioned, you know, on day two of the war and saying we've practically already won. We've seen Rubio and, you know, kind of narrow the war's aims and, you know, to four concrete goals. And they keep insisting. And it's true, as you've mentioned, you know, that they've really severely degraded the Navy, a lot of its just a lot of its military capabilities, but not fully. Right. And so I think that's kind of where we're at. You know, if Iran were to offer to end its chokehold on the strait and the U.S. lifts its blockade and Trump gets some kind of partial victory, he can sell us a full victory. I think there's concerns in some quarters that that could happen. It would require him to back off from a stated objective of, you know, completely dismantling the nuclear program and all of that. So that's one of the options. He could basically do a partial deal and in a very Trumpian way, claim full victory, right? Or we can see this kind of continuation of 60, 90, whatever day ceasefires where they keep negotiating back and forth. But that's just politically probably not very feasible for Trump, given that we've got the midterms coming up. He just wants to get out of there. Like, you know, you don't want to keep, when you think about, you know, a decade ago, how long it took to put together the original nuclear deal. You know, this is like a years long, very complicated process. And Trump doesn't have the patience or the appetite for that, right? He wants to declare victory and go home. So all of these off-ramps, short of full escalation again, which I don't think he wants either, seems pretty unlikely.
1: Also, the art of the deal. Here's Todd's art of the deal. Don't be desperate in a negotiation. If you need something badly, the other side knows it, and that can weaken you. Asma, what's your view of the president's options here?
2: Well, the president, his main option, I will say, and his main need for domestic political reasons is to solve this crisis. You can drive down the streets here of Washington, D.C. and see gas that is over $6 a gallon. I think anybody who's covered politics, I mean, any voter probably knows this. You win and lose elections largely based on the cost of living and on the economy. We are inching ever closer to the midterms. And so I would say for domestic purposes, his major need is to resolve this crisis, because we're seeing inflation rates just that came out this month. We see those at what, I think it was a three-year record high. Now it went up again. He promised when he came into office that he was going to solve inflation. He can't suffer politically, I think domestically.
1: But Joyce, what Ozma is describing doesn't expand the president's options with Iran. It limits them because it increases his need, his desperation.
7: Totally. I mean, it all comes back to the Strait of Hormuz. Mm-hmm. He can say, okay, the nuclear program is diminished, missiles, whatever. The Iranians have the know-how to restart the nuclear program, to make more missiles. The problem now we have for the Gulf states, for the U.S., for the Europeans, for the Chinese, as Asma was saying, is the Strait of Hormuz. And without finding the key to unlock Hormuz, he's going to be stuck in this for some time.
1: Speaking with Joyce Karam, editor-in-chief of Al Monitor, Ozma Khalid of the Global Story podcast from the BBC, and Vera Bergengruen, national security reporter for the Wall Street Journal. And we can stay in the region. This week, new reporting from Reuters shows Saudi Arabia secretly attacked Iran in late March. The Saudis say it was in retaliation for attacks Iran carried out on Saudi Arabia. These strikes were in late March, rare military action from Saudi Arabia. They were previously unreported, but occurred as Iran and Saudi Arabia were still involved in diplomatic talks. And Vera, the United Arab Emirates also carried out secret attacks on Iran. We learned that from reporting this week. What's the story here? Why weren't these previously reported?
9: So these were, you know, covert strikes, and some of these were technically reported. We just didn't know who was behind them. So now this, you know, now we're kind of shedding more light on this, and it's, you know, about some of these strikes, and that really moved the UAE from this kind of defensive coordination that the whole Gulf was, that its posture was, to more direct participation in the conflict. But obviously, like, you know, it's incredibly diplomatically awkward and politically explosive over there. They don't want to publicly advertise themselves as fighting alongside Israel and attacking Iran. So, you know, they obviously have not confirmed them, and they're going to continue in this really cautious stance. But, you know, it is really quite large, and it shows how far this war has pushed the UAE and Israel, for example, and the U.S. all together against Iran.
1: Joyce, Saudi and Iran were kind of getting somewhere in their overall awful relationship. Chinese broker talks in 2023, a cooling off in the relationship, some pleasant words exchanged on both sides. Now things are different. How has this war degraded the previous diplomatic process between Saudi Arabia and Iran?
7: So what it comes down to, Todd, is these Gulf states, Saudi Arabia, Iran, Qatar, Kuwait, Bahrain, they didn't ask for this war. They didn't want the U.S. to go into this war. They didn't even allow their territory to be used, especially Saudi Arabia and the UAE, for U.S. attacks on Iran. So where you see them now is they're trying to broker their own arrangements with Iran. On the Saudi-Iran front, yes, things are very much degraded. Saudi Arabia didn't carry just one attack in Iran. It was several. It also hit bases in Iraq, of pro-Iranian militias in Iraq that it sees responsible helping Iran in attacks on the kingdom. But there was a very important this week Financial Times report that Saudi Arabia is actually seeking a non-aggression pact with Iran, an end of hostilities from both sides. And this is where you see the Gulf states gradually moving away from relying on the U.S. for their security. They're looking at this, and it's not ending. And they want to broker their own arrangements with the Iranians. The Emiratis, on the other hand, they're getting closer to Israel. They're trying to find different pipelines, different routes to get away from Hormuz. And as you know, they left OPEC.
1: Let's talk about different routes and different pipelines and what they mean for a way around this war geographically and economically. Ozma, the Saudi and the UAE, I think, are maybe there's one or two other countries, but they have gas pipelines, alternate routes around the Strait of Hormuz to get their oil out to the rest of the world. Most countries don't enjoy this type of technology or geographic proximity. what kind of economic pressure are Gulf countries, GCC countries under now that they're turning and trying to make their own deals?
2: I think the biggest economic strain has been that the picture of a stable oasis in the Middle East, that is essentially what particularly the Emirates presented themselves as, Abu Dhabi, Dubai, right? That picture, it's been questioned, right? There's a lot of holes in whether that's actually true. You've seen tourism numbers decline in Dubai. You've seen reports of people who've left, expatriates, right? Whether it was to Europe or elsewhere. I think that is perhaps one of the most significant economic challenges, because

0: burgeoning Israeli-Emirati relationship. Hours after that statement, the UAE denied a meeting took place. That might tell you a lot about the constituencies of these different countries. Vera, what's this about?
1: That's right. I mean, you know, the fact that they denied it and, you know, called these reports baseless. I mean, they're both speaking, as you said, to their own audiences here. But again, it just shows what a strange place this relationship is in. You know, it's basically politically still deniable, even though on its face it seems a little absurd. And then operationally really real because they are aligned in their interests here. And, you know, again, like they just don't want to be looking like they're marching in any way in public with Netanyahu. But when these, you know, when the missiles are coming in, they're willing to rely on Israel for air defense help. And the longer this war goes on, I think the closer we'll see them be pushed together. So it really depends, you know, if this had ended much sooner, we probably wouldn't be in this place. And the longer this goes on, it'll be really interesting to see what long-term implications this has for the relationship.
0: Joyce?
2: And it's also a BB problem for the Emiratis. They see the guy as super toxic. They don't want any picture with him. They don't want him on their territory or declaring secret, non-secret visits. They've received former Israeli prime ministers, Bennett, Lapid, the president, Herzog. They've all visited the UAE. It's just not Bibi Netanyahu. He's radioactive in the region. This guy, with what happened in Gaza, the wars in Lebanon, his own trials, it's just, we don't want anything to do with this guy. So for him,
0: at least publicly.
2: Publicly.
0: I mean,
2: publicly. Yeah,
0: yeah, sure. We'll have something to do with him.
2: For sure. But, you know, for him to go and announce this is a bit reckless, knowing that the UAE will.
0: What's he doing? You know, why announce it? He's trying to twist the knife on Iran, or?
2: He has elections coming up. He wants to shore up his support. He wants to show, look, I'm making historic visits here, and Arabs are coming to me despite everything that's happening in the region.
0: A lot more to come, including new talks between Israel and Lebanon, a key piece of the broader war against Iran and across the Persian Gulf, as Asma Khalid mentioned. Asma Khalid is co-host of the Global Story podcast from the BBC. Joyce Karam is here, editor-in-chief of All Monitor, and Vera Bergengruen, national security reporter at the Wall Street Journal. Much more to come here on the International Roundup. Stick with us. I'm Todd Zwillick. This is 1A.

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9: 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It's the International Roundup here on 1A. More of our conversation.

0: in just a moment. But first, a heads up about Monday's show. What if the next cyber attack targeting you or a friend or an employer doesn't arrive as a suspicious email, but as a perfectly normal Zoom call? Next time on 1A, our Cyber Monday series continues with a look at the new world of social engineering. When hackers don't break into systems, instead, they build trust. We'll meet a crypto entrepreneur who lost control of his digital life after what seemed like a routine interview over Zoom. And we want to hear from you. Has anyone ever tried to gain your trust to hack you? What happened? Call us 855-236-1A1A. How should the federal government be working to combat the next wave of cybercrime? That's 855-236-1212, or leave us a message using our app, 1A Vox Pop, and we'll talk more with you on Monday. Asma Khalid is here, co-host of the Global Story podcast from the BBC. Joyce Karam is here as well, editor-in-chief of All Monitor. And Vera Bergen-Gruen, national security reporter at the Wall Street Journal. Well, we talk about the proposals, the rejected proposals, around the war in Iran. According to Israeli officials who spoke to CNN, Israel is increasingly worried that in his desperation that we've made clear to get out of this war, Israel is now worried that Donald Trump is going to cut a deal with Iran and ending the war on his terms and not their terms. Benjamin Netanyahu wanted to use this war to permanently destroy Iran's nuclear program, potentially topple the regime. Joyce Karam made that clear earlier in the hour. Those are objectives that President Trump had offered as well. But U.S. intelligence assessments say the war has not significantly changed how long it would take Iran to build a nuclear weapon, their enrichment and their breakout time. On Wednesday, Energy Secretary Chris Wright said Iran is, quote, frighteningly close to enriching uranium to weapons grade levels. U.S. negotiators have focused on Iran giving up its stockpile of enriched uranium, the stuff that's already buried, to the exclusion of other issues that Israel cares about the most. So, Joyce, you've already mentioned this dynamic. Prices are high. Elections are coming. Donald Trump is domestically urgent. I'll call him desperate. What kind of concessions is Israel worried about Trump making that don't serve its interests?
1: Sanctions relief for Iran, the denuclearization is very important for the Israelis. They want some form of operation. You know, all intelligence agencies, not just the Americans, globally too, say this is very complicated, unlikely to happen. But the Israelis are pushing for it, that you'd have somebody come in the ground in Iran and take out the highly enriched uranium. We hear about it from some officials here, but it's not looking like Trump would authorize something like this. And they're worried, you know, that he would actually leave the Strait of Hormuz and cut off and run, you know, since it's not advancing the goals.
0: Asma, we talk about President Trump's domestic needs politically, his domestic urgency. Netanyahu has them as well. He is right now not delivering the promise of this war. The regime still in power with a different face. The prospect of ending Iran's ability to enrich appears to have not been neutralized. Mm-hmm. And Netanyahu is not delivering, does not appear to be delivering to Israel the promise of going to war in the first place.
2: Yeah, I mean, he spoke about regime change. Regime change was always more of a murky desired goal when you look at the Trump administration. I think for Netanyahu, it was a clear ambition. I will say it's not just on Iran that he hasn't delivered with what his stated goals were. Netanyahu, Lebanon is posing a problem, right? For him, I had a colleague who spent some time with the BBC looking into how folks within northern Israel are feeling about the ceasefire. This was a ceasefire between Lebanon and Israel that Trump tried to put forth. I mean, I'm sure listeners will remember, he announced at the American president on social media. He then repeated that it was going to be extended, right? You have the American president, who's technically not involved at all in that war, announcing this. There are residents that my colleagues have spoken to in northern Israel who don't feel like Israel has, in their view, accomplished what it needed to do in Lebanon. They want to see Hezbollah completely dismantled. That has not yet happened. They would like it to continue. And that is a challenge for Netanyahu when you have the president of the United States calling ceasefires sometimes unilaterally, that Netanyahu has to abide by. Now, that all being said, I want to be abundantly clear, a ceasefire was announced in Lebanon, but strikes have continued. Yeah. It is not like there is a
0: ceasefire in name only.
2: There are hundreds of people who have died in Lebanon since the
0: Hundreds of people have died, both fighters and civilians, clearly. Continuing attacks on northern Israel, continuing attacks on Hezbollah positions separately from attacks that have hit civilians mixed in with fighters as well. The whole point being, fighting continues, ceasefire in name only.
2: Yes. No, that's right. I believe the Lebanese health ministry has said, I think it was about 400 people have been killed since the ceasefire was announced a few weeks ago by President Trump. I mean, the situation in the south of Lebanon is really dire. You've had, as you mentioned, strikes that have continued from the Israeli military into southern Lebanon. You've also had reports of Hezbollah continuing to strike into northern Israel. And I think the big challenge for Trump is, again, this is another front that he wants to solve. He wants that war to be done, in part because the unsolved situation in Lebanon with Hezbollah is proving particularly problematic for him in trying to end the Iran war.
0: Completely interrelated, which might explain why Trump keeps declaring ceasefires over Netanyahu's head for Netanyahu's conflict in southern Lebanon. When he needs to keep going, Trump needs him to not keep going. Their interests have diverged in that sense. New talks now, Joyce, between Lebanon and Israel. New round of talks. What's to be expected here?
1: This is the longest round of talks we've seen between Lebanese and Israelis. Direct talks happening right now at the State Department started on Thursday. Mm-hmm. Full day of talks. The Lebanese delegation is even higher up than it was previously. Simon Karam, former ambassador to the U.S., is representing Lebanon along with military officials and the ambassador here. So two goals are in mind for the Lebanese and the Israelis. The Lebanese, they want sovereignty over their territory that's now got occupied by Israel again in the south. The Israelis, they want the disarmament of Hezbollah. But to Asma's point, it's not as easy as it looks. There are talks, you know, of having U.S. Central Command involved, training the Lebanese army to do more of this. But it's not going to happen anytime soon. For the administration, it wants a good story. It wants a nice photo op of Lebanese and Israeli officials at the White House celebrating a peace agreement, a framework agreement even, to say, here we go. You know, something is good happening in the Middle East that we've done.
0: Vera, ceasefires in name only to Israel's north. Also, ceasefires in name only to Israel's south. Clearly, Israel is stepping up attacks in Gaza while all of this is going on. Israeli strikes have killed 120 Palestinians in Gaza since April 8th, when the ceasefire in Iran shifted Israel's attention back home. Now, that figure is from the Hamas-run Gaza Health Ministry. It includes 8 women and 13 children, according to the ministry, but it doesn't distinguish how many are civilians or how many others might be fighters connected to Hamas. We just don't know. But Vera, the Israeli military says Hamas is rearming. What do we know about that? Or did they never disarm in the first place?
3: Right. I mean, that is coming from Israeli officials. There isn't much public evidence. But as you mentioned, I mean, it's mainly that Hamas, hasn't obviously disarmed. And Israel is using that as a rationale to continue military action, as you just mentioned. So this ceasefire, I mean, it's incredibly fragile. It's just circular. It just keeps going and going. As long as they can use that rationale and say that they're either rearming or not disarming, I think we're going to see this continue. And it's going to continue to be stuck in this point, because the disarmament of Hamas was always like, you know, that sticking point that this whole process was hinging on. And now, it's really kind of hard to see how they get out of that.
0: Donald Trump's Board of Peace was supposed to go a long way to solving this problem. It hasn't happened. Here's Peace Board Director Nikolai Mladenov said that the truce hinges in Gaza on Hamas disarming, but that both sides are violating the ceasefire.
4: There is zero trust between Israelis and Palestinians, between Israel and Hamas, or vice versa.
0: And he pressed both Israel and Hamas to make progress for the sake of the Gazan territory.
4: And if you want to tell me that there will be a donor in Europe, in the Gulf, or anywhere around the world, in their right mind, who would invest in major reconstruction under these conditions, I don't see it. And if you tell me that this is security for Israel, I don't see it as well.
0: Osman Khalid, is the Board of Peace speaking past the real problem here. What has the Board of Peace accomplished so far?
2: What the Board of Peace has accomplished. Look, they were set out to be, because we actually did an episode on this recently, sort of just checking in on what is going on in Gaza. They were set out to help implement the next phase. I think this is reminding me a lot of what we just discussed, where ceasefires are announced when the fighting hasn't actually stopped. So we had Steve Witkoff, the president's top advisor who helped negotiate a ceasefire in Gaza, announce that we were moving into phase two in Gaza. But phase two had certain requirements, right? I mean, it included the dismantling of Hamas, right? There were supposed to be, there were certain specifications. They have not been met.
0: Phase two was a quantum leap.
2: Yes, exactly. And so I do think sometimes we hear these pronouncements from the White House that don't tend to match the reality of what is going on the ground. I don't know, and maybe, you know, Joyce has more on this. We have not seen indications. We, in fact, heard from a recent episode where we heard from people inside Gaza. We have not gotten indications that rebuilding is starting or anything of that sort.
1: Yeah, and between phase one and phase two, just this minor thing happened, which is the Iran war. So the people who were supposed to help implement phase two, Qatar, Egypt, Israel, they're all preoccupied. I mean, the bandwidth, there is no bandwidth neither in the administration nor in the region to refocus on Gaza. And this is why it's even more fragile now.
0: Something happened on the way to the forum. It was the war in Iran. We're going to make a stop in Europe before the hour rounds out. But before we do, I want to check in on Cuba, because on Thursday, the Cuban government said that the CIA director, John Ratcliffe, had met with counterparts in Cuba during high-level visits to the country. We got this email from 1A listener Mao in New Hampshire. The United States has basically declared war against the civilian population in Cuba. The administration insists that it is not a blockade, but when you prevent oil from being delivered to a country by anyone, what else is it? Vera, tensions remain high between Washington and Havana. Where are they at right now?
3: In this very strange phase, and it actually there are some parallels to some of these other places we've discussed, where the U.S. is both trying to speed up and slow down. They are Trump and Rubio and some others keep raising the specter of military action. They're kind of toying with the idea of doing something similar to what we saw in Venezuela, where they could just go in, decapitate the government, things like that. At the same time, they keep indicating that they're open to a deal, to some kind of economic concessions that the government could make and political concessions that would slowly phase out this regime. I mean, the CIA director yesterday, according to officials I spoke with, basically raised Venezuela as a warning, you know, basically said, you either cooperate with us or you may end up like Maduro. At the same time, you know, they are willing, kind of strikingly willing, to negotiate some kind of deal. Some, you know, they've offered humanitarian aid, different economic concessions, which would be very unpopular with, you know, Florida Republicans, with Cuban Americans who just want the U.S. to uproot the entire regime.
0: Vera, speaking of Cuban Americans, what about Marco Rubio, the Secretary of State, the son of Cuban refugees? Ron emails us to ask, what gives the U.S. the right to blockade Cuba because our authoritarian regime doesn't like theirs? Is it because Rubio wants to be seen as the savior of Cuba? I mean, he's playing a major role here.
3: Absolutely. I mean, that's his background. That's, you know, it's been the animating, motivating force behind his entire career. So that's true. But we shouldn't discount that Trump, actually, who's surrounded by Floridians and a lot of Cuban Americans day in and day out, wants himself to be seen. He sees Cuba potentially as another Venezuela, where he can kind of, you know, get the political victory and move on. And Cuba is not Venezuela, and it's going to be much, much, much more complicated. So it's going to be really interesting to see, you know, whether Rubio gets what he's been promised for all these years, or whether they settle for something that I think much of the community back home is going to be quite upset with.
0: Well, before we go, let's check in on our friends in the UK. The King was just here, doing great. The King's government in London, not so much. Look, people across Europe are unhappy with their leaders. France, Germany, Austria, Portugal, no question. An anti-incumbency wave across Europe. It has hit Keir Starmer hard. He's facing calls to resign from within his own party. At least 80 Labour members of Parliament have demanded Keir Starmer step down in the past week. Joyce, what happened to Keir Starmer, who blew into office with this groundswell of support for labor, and now it's facing demands from within his own party to get lost.
1: No, it's not been a good quarter for Keir Starmer. This would be, if he resigns, the sixth prime minister to go down since Brexit. And it's a combination of, economic grievances. He overpromised, underdelivered, but mostly he's losing the faith within his own party. The talk now is, would he resign voluntarily, or would he set a date that I'm going to step down later, or he just does a government reshuffle? But it seems a new candidate, resignation is likely. There is talk about the charismatic, popular mayor of Manchester, Andy Burnham, that he would step in as the new prime minister for Labour. We'll see if that happens. But it certainly shakes confidence in British politics, given the amount of changes they've seen since Brexit.
0: Asma, you're with the BBC. You're not going to get out of this without talking about Keir Starmer. Just really quickly, I mean, some of the real quick the wrap on Keir Starmer is, let it be a lesson to centrists and centrist Democrats everywhere not to try to both sides politics. Choose a side.
2: Yeah, I don't know that I would extrapolate it that large. Yeah. To me, it speaks of a actually very distinct post-Brexit question, which we're doing an episode on next week, which is the UK ungovernable? I mean, that is the question when you cycle through.
0: He's at Liz Truss levels of popularity, and may Liz...
2: The joke that my British colleagues tell me is that there's a cat that domiciles in 10 Downing Street, and that the cat, Larry, has now seen a wide number of prime ministers cycle through.
0: Vote for Larry for Prime Minister, 10 Downing Street. It may add stability to the UK government. Asma Khalid, co-host of the Global Story podcast from the BBC, Joyce Karam, editor-in-chief at Al Monitor, and Vera Bergen-Gruen of the Wall Street Journal. I thank you all. A great hour. Mike Kidd is our sound designer and engineer. Aileen Humphreys is our senior producer and editor of 1A On Demand. And Maya Garg is our incredible senior managing producer. This program comes to you from WAMU, part of American University in Washington, distributed by NPR. I'm Todd Zwillick. Have a great weekend. This is 1A.

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1: And this is 102.1 WMUK. I'm Kara LaRance. Thanks for tuning in on this Friday afternoon. President Trump just wrapped up a two-day summit in China. While it may have fallen short on concrete deals, it was big on spectacle.
2: I think Beijing got what they wanted. The optics or the images coming out of the visit were very positive from where Beijing sits.
1: The two countries discussed issues like trade and the war in Iran. That story is coming up later in around 25 minutes here on 102.1.
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1: 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We've had a windy and sunny afternoon. Rain showers are likely much later tonight, with lows down to the mid-50s. Tomorrow, warmer, highs in the upper 70s, and a 50% chance of rain to begin the day. A 30% chance of rain Saturday night and Sunday, highs in the low 80s, with a 60% chance of rain. It's 68 in Kalamazoo at 420.
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7: This is Storybeat, WMUK's weekly look at the stories of the people and places of West Michigan. I'm Zenta A-Stars. As interest in living a self-sufficient, organic lifestyle grows among many, Lori Evesk and her partner Pete Robertson made that dream real. They purchased farmland in Allegan County with a goal of farming in a way that works with, rather than against, nature. Natural Cycles Farm is a small family farm where they raise produce and animals using holistic, organic, and regenerative principles. 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
8: All of those words are pretty loaded in our culture and, in my mind, often misused. So I will tackle sustainable first. I think that's one of the most misused. Sustainable to me, to us on our farm, is that we are trying to operate our farm in a way that not only benefits us as the human caretakers, but also all of the animals, domestic and wild, that live on it, under it, above it. Mm-hmm. So what I want for this land is that when I leave it, for it to be better than it was when I came here. And all the while getting sustenance, high quality, nutrient rich foods from it for the animals and people that we share it with.
7: And then the other term would be regenerative.
8: Regenerative. To us, there are about 5 principles of regenerative agriculture. One is keeping the soil covered. If you drive around the whole Midwest or just about anywhere where industrial agriculture is practiced, you see bare soil a lot of the year. Bare soil results in erosion. It results in soil loss through wind. It results in degradation of the organic material in the soil, just the forces of nature, the heat and the things. You don't get an increase in soil carbon when the soil is bare. So keeping the soil covered, and that can be through mulch or through living plants. A similar aspect is roots in the ground. Whether we're planting annuals or perennials or grazing land, we want to have living plants in the ground, and that holds on to the soil. It provides a substrate for the whole fungal and other microbiotic life forms that are in the soil, is essential for improving the health of the soil. So that can be done with either plants that you're growing for food or as cover crops and things like that.
9: And then holistic would be?
8: To me, the idea of regenerative has to be holistic, because you're looking
9: hand in hand. Okay.
8: A system. Everything works together.
9: Okay. You said five.
8: Yeah, there are five. One of them is livestock.
9: Okay.
8: You will see a lot of people who claim to have a regenerative farm and there's no livestock at all there. You need livestock because of all the cycles that there exist in nature. When a lot of people say that livestock are a cause of global warming, in a healthy, regenerative, pasture-based system, you're talking about a very small cycle, a short cycle for the carbon dioxide and even the methane. Mm-hmm. Because you've got microorganisms in the soil that actually capture and eat the methane that is belched out by the cattle.
9: Mm-hmm.
8: Plants that the cattle eat, and or sheep, they were carbon dioxide not very long ago. So as opposed to fossil fuels, you're talking about carbon dioxide that has a very short lifespan. And the animals are able to take those plants that we don't digest. We can't digest, we don't digest well, and turn that into highly nutrient-dense food. So it's a very short cycle.
9: This is Story Beat on WMUK. I'm Santa A. Stars. And I understand that when it works through their digestion, that actually adds to the soil, doesn't it?
8: It does, because you can tell by the color and consistency of the poop that
9: right.
8: comes out the other end, that it is still green, which means it's partially digested, which makes it much more available to the worms, the dung beetles, the poop flies. There are actual flies that are specific to poop of livestock, of ruminant animals. And it's all part of this cycle, and you need all aspects of it, whether it's the microorganisms, the fungi, the small animals, all the way up to the large ruminants in that system in order to make it healthy.
9: Yeah.
8: We think that even if we didn't eat meat, to have a regenerative system, you need to have that livestock on the land. And there has been quite a bit of research through the organizations like the Savory Institute. There are some savory hubs in Michigan that have actually shown that the carbon that's held in the soil goes up with properly managed grazing systems. So as opposed to either conventional agriculture or even some of the larger scale or even small scale organic systems, these properly managed, holistically managed regenerative systems do add carbon to the soil. So it can actually be a carbon sink instead of a carbon source. Another one is you don't want to turn over the soil very much. You want to plow or disturb the soil as little as possible, because one of the most abundant parts of the soil microbiome are the fungi. And we can't see most of it because they have these fungal hyphae. Can't remember how to spell it, H-Y-P-H-A-E or something like that. Mm-hmm. But they are filaments that just move through the soil, and they connect the plant roots and the organic matter and the microbes of all various kinds. And it's like a superhighway underneath the ground.
9: Yeah.
8: Taking nutrients all over where it's needed. They've even shown that there's communication going on between plants. And this fungal network is severely damaged every time you disturb the soil, whether it's by plowing or even as simple as shovels, digging up the soil, but to a much lesser extent. So minimizing the use of plowing and disking and turning over the soil is important in a regenerative system. On a small scale, you could do it as easily in your backyard garden by using some of the no-till methods.
10: So lasagna gardening, okay. And you can explain that it's not putting lasagna in your soil.
8: It's not putting lasagna noodles and tomato sauce and ricotta cheese. No. Yeah. You basically build layers. And let's say you're just starting a garden and you have grass. You'd put down a layer of cardboard and then a layer of compost and then a layer of leaves. And then maybe you would do another layer of compost and another layer of leaves. And over time, that those layers above the sod are going to kill the sod in a way that adds all those nutrients back to the soil from the sod.
10: I'm Zinta A-Stars. 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I've been speaking with Lori Ivesk, the owner of Natural Cycles Farm. 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
1: 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It's 70 in Battle Creek, 68 degrees right now in Kalamazoo. At the lake, it's 66 degrees in South Haven.

0: 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I'm Sasha Pfeiffer.
1: And I'm Ailsa Chang. Coming up, musician Dua Saleh on their new album. It's a record that channels the grief of their childhood fleeing civil war in Sudan.
2: A lot of Sudanese people have just been inundated with just an onslaught of violence throughout their life.
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3: Live from NPR News in New York City, I'm Duahli Saikautau. The government of Cuba has freed a prominent political dissident after years in jail. NPR's Ada Peralta reports this came just as the CIA director flew to Havana for talks.
4: Cici Abascal Zamora is a member of the opposition group Ladies in White. She was arrested back in the summer of 2021 when she joined thousands in street protests. Abascal said state security agents gave her a choice. "We'll free you," they said, "but you have to go into exile." Abascal accepted, and on Thursday she flew to Miami. In freedom, she held a press conference. "My heart is in pieces," she said. "It stayed with all my brothers who are still in prison, with those who the government has been unable to silence in their fight against totalitarianism." The U.S. has enacted a de facto oil blockade on Cuba and threatened military action if the government doesn't make fundamental reforms. Ida Peralta, NPR News, Mexico City.
3: Cuban officials are now saying they've run out of oil, this as the blackouts across the island are expected to continue. Democratic Representative Steve Cohen of Tennessee has held his seat in the state's 9th congressional district for nearly 20 years. But after the state approved a new congressional map in favor of Republicans, Cohen told reporters today that he's ending his reelection bid.
5: "This is by far the most difficult moment I've had as an elected official. I signed a paper that I will send to Nashville for noon Central Time as the deadline, stating that I did request not to be on the ballot, which otherwise, if I didn't make the statement, they would keep me on the ballot in the 9th district."
3: "I'm not a quitter," he told reporters, adding, "but these districts were drawn to beat me." Cohen has represented the majority black district since 2007. 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
6: This is WMUK News. I'm Kara LaRance. A state panel has handed Governor Gretchen Whitmer and the legislature the numbers they will use to put together the next budget. The panel is made up of representatives of the Whitmer administration and nonpartisan House and Senate fiscal agencies. They determined the state's revenue picture has improved slightly since earlier this year, but there is still a big budget gap. State Treasurer Rachel Eubanks says the state's economy and revenue appear to be stable, but there is a lot of uncertainty surrounding the forecast.
7: "We can't ignore the broader environment, whether federal uncertainty, geopolitical tensions, healthcare prices, rising gas prices, those continue to put pressure on budgets across the country, and Michigan is no exception to that."
6: Republicans say they will support cuts to balance the budget, but not new taxes or withdrawing money raiding the state's rainy day fund. The legal deadline to send a budget to the governor is July 1st. Detroit's population grew again last year for the third consecutive year. That's according to the most recent estimates from the U.S. Census Bureau. Detroit Mayor Mary Sheffield credits the news to city and community efforts to make neighborhoods safer, increase jobs and housing, and improve city services.
8: "For decades, the story told about Detroit was always one of decline. Year after year, families left, population shrank, and too many people counted Detroit out. But today the numbers tell a different story, and they tell the real story of what is happening in our city."
6: Sheffield says the city is also working to increase the incomes of Detroiters. Rain showers are in the forecast for later tonight. We'll see lows in the mid-50s and a 60% chance of rain. Tomorrow, also rainy, highs in the upper 70s. It should be clearing later in the day, with southwest winds becoming west and gusting up to 25 miles per hour. Saturday night, we'll see lows in the mid-50s and a 30% chance of rain, and temperatures are expected to reach the low 80s on Sunday. There's also a 60% chance of rain. It's 68 degrees in Kalamazoo.
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10: 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I'm Elsa Chang in Culver City, California.
11: And I'm Sasha Pfeiffer in Washington, D.C. President Donald Trump has completed a two-day summit with Chinese President Xi Jinping. The two leaders discussed issues ranging from trade to the war in Iran. Here to tell us more about what happened and why it matters is Sarah Barron. She worked in the U.S. Embassy in Beijing and was Senior Director for China and Taiwan Affairs at the White House National Security Council in the Biden administration. Sarah, welcome.
12: Thanks so much. Great to be here.
11: Would you first tell us your top impressions and conclusions from these talks?
12: There's a lot we don't know yet. Neither side has issued a final statement. We're not really sure what the deliverables are yet. We're sort of gathering those

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1: Privacy, please. I'm talking with my AI. From American Public Media, this is Marketplace Tech. 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
1: WhatsApp, which is part of Meta, is releasing a new feature where users can have a totally private chat with Meta AI. That means not even the company can see what's in those messages, and it won't be able to train its AI on data from those chats. I asked Will Aremus at The Atlantic why he thought Meta was rolling out this new feature.
3: Privacy is often important to them, right? Like, people are asking these chatbots about their medical conditions, you know, personal interactions, their romantic relationships, but they don't necessarily want to have to worry about, human trainers at OpenAI or Meta or Anthropic reading those chats or, you know, the data getting compromised. So I think there is a potential market for this. Now, whether people trust Meta specifically is another question, but building it into WhatsApp makes a lot of sense. This is a product that's already used by literally billions of people around the world. I mean, most Americans still don't understand just how big a deal WhatsApp is in India and Brazil and some of the most populous countries in the world.
1: And as I mentioned, Meta won't be able to use the data from these incognito chats to train its AI. And Meta, this kind of surprised me because Meta is so hungry for data. It's even logging its own employees' keystrokes and mouse movements, I understand. What's the company giving up by not using the data to train its AI?
3: Yeah, one of the big trends in AI chatbots has been personalization, where you allow ChatGPT or Claude to learn who you are, learn your preferences, you know where you went on vacation last Christmas, know your spouse's name and interests, so, you know, they can help you pick out an anniversary gift or whatever. This is something that becomes harder when you have these private chats and when you're not storing data from session to session with the same user. There are other technical limitations involved in encrypting these chats. So I do think that the chat experience will be a little worse. I could still see people being willing to accept that trade-off in order to not have to worry that their chats will somehow be exposed.
1: You know, in its announcement about this, Meta also mentioned that in the coming months, it's going to release a new feature called Side Chat, where people can talk to Meta's AI about a WhatsApp conversation they're having with an actual person. And this made me wonder, how reliant are we all becoming on AI to mediate our communications?
3: Yeah, many people now use AI to help them spiff up their emails or their work memos. I think that the idea that you're talking to somebody and then they're asking the AI, what should I say in response, is funny and disturbing, and I guess not surprising.
1: That's Will Aremus at The Atlantic. This conversation was part of our regular Week in Review segment. You can find it on our website, marketplace.org/techbytes. Jesus Alvarado produced this episode. Daniel Shin also produces our show. Gary O'Keefe is our engineer. Daisy Palacios is the supervising producer. Nancy Fargali is the executive producer. I'm Stephanie Hughes, and that's Marketplace Tech. This is APM.
4: 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White House Border Czar Tom Holman says the Trump administration has no plans to abandon its deportation policies.
5: We're going to continue with this mission. 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
4: But as support for the policies has plummeted, the Department of Homeland Security is shifting its approach. More on that coming up in 25 minutes on All Things Considered.
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4: 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Right now in Kalamazoo, it's 68 degrees. Down in Three Rivers, 66, and it's 62 in Saugatuck. We'll have lows in the mid-50s in West Michigan tonight with a 60% chance of rain. And for tomorrow, a 50% chance of showers and thunderstorms. Cloudy in the morning, then clearing, highs in the upper 70s.
10: 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I'm Sasha Pfeiffer.
11: And I'm Ilse Chang. When musician Dua Saleh set out to make an album about a fictional post-apocalyptic world, they didn't have to look very far for inspiration.
12: I was born into a pool of bloodshed, so it constantly feels like my world is deteriorating before me. It feels like it's the end of the world to me.

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1: The Palisades nuclear plant is on track to reopen, but it was old when it closed 4 years ago. 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
3: The weekend forecast calls for some clouds tomorrow and a chance of rain at 50%. Highs will be in the upper 70s, and we'll see southwest winds becoming west and gusting up to 25 miles per hour. Lows in the mid-50s tomorrow night with a 30% chance of rain. Sunday, a 60% chance with highs up in the low 80s with clouds and a good chance in the afternoon of rain and possibly a thunderstorm. It's 68 right now in Kalamazoo.
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7: Hi, I'm Anna Speidel, and this is Why's That? Answering your questions about life in Southwest Michigan. Tell us what you're wondering about at WMUK.org. Last year, the Palisades nuclear plant in Covert became the first nuclear plant in U.S. history to start to reopen after having closed. It's a big deal in the nuclear industry and Southwest Michigan. We asked our listeners what they wanted to know about the plant. We heard from several, including Priscilla Massey of Allegan.
8: Why are you doing this experimentally? It's never been done.
7: Massey's a Michigan historian. She had many questions about Palisades, but we settled on one. Is the plant too old to safely restart? After operating for over 50 years, Palisades shut down 4 years ago this month. It was then one of the oldest operating nuclear plants in the U.S.
9: I was so happy when it finally closed, and everybody had a sigh of relief.
7: Owner Entergy Corporation sold the plant to Holtec International, a company in the business of decommissioning nuclear plants. That was the plan for Palisades, a long decommissioning that would shut down the plant for good. But the same year Holtec took ownership of the plant, it announced it would pursue a return to operations. Michigan lawmakers, including Governor Gretchen Whitmer, applauded the decision.
10: Restarting this Palisades nuclear power plant right here in Covert Township is just a phenomenal undertaking. It was a long, windy road to get here, but I'm so happy to be here.
7: Last year, the Nuclear Regulatory Commission, that's the federal body that regulates nuclear plants, granted Palisades operational status. That means it can work on reopening, though it still doesn't have the go-ahead to fully restart. When I drove to Covert to visit Palisades, Holtec spokesperson Nick Culp was waiting at the first of many security checkpoints. Inside the plant, lots of things are being worked on. we went into the turbine deck area where makeshift tents are set up.
11: And then we got a section down here called Bolt World where they do a lot of refurbishments of nuts and bolts.
7: In the type of reactor at Palisades, heat from the fission in a nuclear core turns water into steam. The steam flows through tubes and turns a turbine to generate power. Right now, Culp says Holtec is doing extensive repairs on Palisades' steam generator system.
12: We brought in an industry-leading vendor to work with us on doing those repairs, and now that equipment is ready to go back online and will operate for much longer than it would have had we not done any of the repair work.
7: Palisades was plagued by leaks in its steam generator system in its first couple of decades. Consumers Energy owned the plant back then. The utility made a series of repairs, then replaced both steam generators in 1990. The NRC later fined Consumers $100,000 for design violations in the replacement project. There were other high-profile structural issues over the years at Palisades, like in 2007, when a radioactive isotope called tritium was found in the groundwater of a test well at the plant and attributed to corroded underground piping. Or in 2013, when approximately 80 gallons of what the NRC called slightly radioactive water leaked into Lake Michigan from a damaged water tank.
13: A crack in the tank, that's what's been found at the Palisades plant near South Haven.
7: Wood TV reported on it.
14: Herb is live at the plant with how the crack was uncovered and what's going to be happening next now, Henry.
15: Yeah, Brian, they emptied out this troublesome 300,000-gallon cooling water tank.
7: Now that Holtec wants to restart the plant, the condition of the steam generator tubes is once again an issue. On an August 2024 conference call with the NRC, Holtec discussed extensive cracking in the tubes. Instead of replacing the system, Holtec got approval to repair the tubes through a process called sleeving, where the pipes are essentially recoated. Nick Culp says the repairs are safe and closely monitored by the NRC. John Lee agrees with him. He's a professor emeritus of nuclear engineering and radiological sciences at the University of Michigan.
16: Unless the U.S. Nuclear Regulatory Commission decides that the plant can operate safely, it will not get restarted, pretty sure.
7: Lee says he doesn't think the plant is too old. He and his team have studied the aging of nuclear reactors and says he believes Palisades is safe.
16: And the only potential issue is steam generator tubes.
7: But Lee feels good about the repairs Holtec is making and says it's been done at other nuclear plants. He says a new steam generator can cost around $500 million or more nowadays. Palisades has two of them, and it takes time to order one.
16: So they decided to refurbish the steam generator tubes. That is my understanding. And most of the repair is done.
7: Lee supports reopening the plant. It's a different story with nuclear scientist Edwin Lyman.
2: I'm the director of nuclear power safety at the Union of Concerned Scientists, where I monitor the safety and security of operating in new nuclear plants.
7: Lyman has a very different perspective than Lee.
2: The safest thing for Palisades to do would be to swap out the steam generators again with new ones.
7: In 2022, Holtec asked the U.S. Department of Energy for a grant. In that request, it budgeted for replacing the steam generators. But Lyman notes a couple of years later, Holtec was asking the NRC to sign off on refurbishment.
2: So it's not clear why they're trying again to cut corners here and do these other repairs, which may not provide the lasting integrity that they're looking for.
7: Lyman says a plant's age doesn't give the full picture about its safety, but he says older plants need more investment, and Lyman believes Holtec isn't investing enough.
2: You know, the industry often likes to say if you just tune up a nuclear plant, you know, as long as you keep maintaining it, it'll run forever, but that really depends on the ability to spend the money to do the inspections and do repairs when necessary.
7: So is Palisades too old to safely restart? The answer seems to be that it depends on what Holtec does to fix up the plant. Holtec's Nick Culp is certain the company will make all the necessary updates. And U of M's John Lee is confident in the safety of the restart. But Edwin Lyman is skeptical.
17: It's a downy woodpecker, and there's blackcap chickadee. We've got two feeders we go through.
7: I met our question asker, Priscilla Massey, at her house in Allegan after my plant tour. She lives in a restored one-room schoolhouse in the woods.
1: Priscilla still has no confidence in the restart.
9: This danger to our Great Lakes, to our farmland, to tourism, to the people that walk the beaches, to the children that collect the rocks, it's our whole way of life in Southwest Michigan.
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21: 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Headlines from NPR and WMUK News are coming up next as we enter the final half hour of All Things Considered. Tonight, rain showers are likely, with lows expected to be in the mid-50s. Chance of thunderstorms after midnight.

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3: Hello, I'm Neil Kirksall.
4: And I'm Chris Howden. Coming up on As It Happens...
3: Order in the Tort. The plaintiff and attorney who won their case at the Supreme Court of Canada today explain how the decision could change the lives of people who've survived intimate partner violence.
4: And Working All the Anglers. We'll reach the founder of the Emerald Coast Open in Florida, who tells us how he turned the area's invasive lionfish problem into the world's largest lionfish competition, a contest that will see participants compete to see how many of the plentiful fish they can get out of the sea this weekend.
3: Those stories and more coming up for you on the Friday edition of As It Happens.

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3: It was all smiles in Alberta today. As you've probably heard on the news, the Prime Minister was in Calgary to sign an agreement with Alberta Premier Daniel Smith, which includes a deal on industrial carbon pricing. The agreement builds on the Memorandum of Understanding the two governments signed in the fall, which paved the way for a new pipeline. It also sets out a plan to increase the province's effective industrial carbon price to $130 per ton by 2040. Here's Premier Smith speaking after the announcement today.
4: Our governments have agreed to targeted policy changes that create the conditions necessary for Alberta to significantly increase its energy production and exports to Asian and other global markets. Today's agreement also results in Alberta avoiding a significant increase to the federally mandated industrial carbon tax, saving Alberta's industry partners approximately $250 billion in compliance costs over the next two decades to 2050.
3: Alberta Premier Daniel Smith speaking to reporters today. But not everyone is celebrating. The industrial carbon price is largely considered Canada's most important tool for driving down greenhouse gas pollution. And though Alberta's new target is higher than its current rate, it's far less ambitious than the national carbon price, which was supposed to rise to $170 per ton by 2030, 10 years earlier. Julie DeBrusen is the Federal Minister of the Environment and Climate Change. We reached her in Ottawa.
5: Minister, Alberta's premier clearly sees this as a win for her province. Environmentally, though, is this ultimately a compromise or a really big step backwards?
6: This is actually a really big